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1: 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That's it for The Daily. I'm Rachel Abrams. 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
2: Could social media be facing a big tobacco moment? 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I'm Megan McCarty-Carino.
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2: The attorneys general of 4 states, California, Colorado, Kentucky, and New Jersey, are suing Meta for $1.4 trillion, claiming the social media giant designed Facebook and Instagram to addict young users. The case is heading to court in Oakland, California next month. It follows a landmark verdict earlier this year. An LA jury found Meta and YouTube liable for mental health harms to a young woman who said she'd become addicted to the platform starting at 9 years old. And there are a slew of similar cases coming down the pike. To help break this down, we're joined by Gaia Bernstein. She teaches tech, privacy, and policy law at Seton Hall University and wrote Unwired, Gaining Control Over Addictive Technologies.
4: Here, the attorneys general are suing on the basis of consumer protection laws that prohibit companies, businesses from misleading and deceiving consumers. They are arguing that the use of addictive features basically misled users, kept them online for longer, and that tech companies hid the harm. They are also suing on the basis of COPPA, the Kids Online Privacy Law, the federal law, which prohibits collection of data from kids under 13 without the consent of their parents, which is part of what was happening on Instagram and on Facebook, which are the platforms in this case.
2: And we learned in some recent filings from Meta that the attorneys general of these states are basically trying to sue Meta for everything that it's worth. They are seeking damages of $1.4 trillion. Meta's total market cap is $1.5 trillion. Meta, of course, is contesting this, saying that a sanction of that size has no analog in the history of consumer protection enforcement. What do you think is the strategy here?
4: This is about punishing the companies for what they did. And there's another thing here called disgorgement, basically taking back the illegal profits. So basically, if you know, Meta was illegally operating, misleading users, keeping kids online for as long as possible, then, and all these actions were not legal, then all the profits they made are going to be disgorged.
2: Even if this big case or, you know, one of the others following it doesn't succeed, do you think these will have an effect on how social media platforms operate moving forward?
4: I don't think that it's going to be about one case. And on top of that, we have schools districts which sued for the cost that they have to pay for the mental health of the students, all the therapy, the extra counseling, and other issues related to that. So it's never about winning a specific case. It's about the overall impact here.
2: That's Gaia Bernstein at Seton Hall University. Jesus Alvarado produced this episode. I'm Megan McCarty-Carino, and that's Marketplace Tech. This is APM.
5: This way, if it works out, I'm going to take the credit. If it doesn't work out, I'm blaming.
6: Today Explained.
5: Yeah, I like that idea. I think it's a good idea. Thank you very much, everybody. Thank you.
7: I'm Estelle Herndon, filling in on Today Explained. When you talk about the inner workings of Trump world, there are few better

0: I'm John Weber, and this is your WHYY Philly Fun Fact. We all know about the Declaration of Independence, but did you know that the most influential publication of the American Revolution was written right here in Philadelphia?
1: That's right, John. Common Sense by Thomas Paine was published here in January of 1776. In his pamphlet, Paine made an impassioned case for independence in clear and persuasive prose.
0: That's Philadelphia tour guide Vince McCafferty, who says that Paine's pamphlet was influential in shifting public opinion from reconciliation with the British to full independence.
1: In advocating for independence, Paine gave a strong condemnation of the institution of monarchy, and many of his sentiments were echoed by Thomas Jefferson in his declaration.
0: Common Sense became an immediate sensation throughout the colonies, and to this day remains an American all-time bestseller. I'm John Weber, and that's your WHYY Philly Fun Fact.
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2: As the World Cup nears its end, we sit down with the legendary Landon Donovan to relive the moment when he changed soccer in the United States forever. 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
3: Seconds away from 10 o'clock here at WHYY, Matt Gillum with you on a Thursday night. Stay with us. We continue bringing you the news of the day ahead. We'll have a check-in with NPR for headlines and major takeaways from the president's speech. 82 degrees right now in Center City, Philadelphia. 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
5: From WHYY in Philadelphia, this is Studio 2. I'm Cherry Gregg.
6: And I'm Avi Wolfman-Arendt. The U.S. Surgeon General warned that excessive screen use is harming kids and becoming a public health crisis, increasing anxiety, depression, and wrecking kids' sleep, school performance, and social relationships.
5: And the pushback has started. 26 states are already restricting cell phones in classrooms, and some countries are banning social media for kids under 16. And the legal landscape is also shifting after two jury verdicts held tech companies accountable for harming young users.
6: So today we're revisiting our Big Fix episode for May, asking, can we make technology safer and healthier for kids and teens? Do social media and phone bans really work? And whose job is it to set the limits? Tech giants, government, schools, parents? We'll ask the question coming up after the news.
0: Live from NPR News in Washington, I'm Libby Casey. President Trump used a primetime Oval Office address tonight to focus on his unsubstantiated claims of voter fraud, specifically in the 2020 presidential election that he lost. He repeated false claims that mail-in ballots are, quote, inherently corrupt.
7: The People's Republic of China carried out what is believed to be the largest compromise of election data in history, resulting in China's illicit acquisition of 220 million U.S. voter files.
0: A federal intelligence report from 2021 concluded that there were no indications of any foreign interference in the voting process. Trump called on Congress tonight to pass legislation tightening voter ID standards and limit mail-in ballots. Democrats have warned that Trump could create mistrust in the nation's election integrity in order to cast doubt on the results of the upcoming midterm elections. Trump also lashed out at the TV networks that chose not to air his speech live on their main channels and threatened to revoke their licenses. The Trump administration has announced a new round of 25% tariffs on some products from Brazil. As Catherine Osborne reports, the decision followed a year-long trade investigation.
8: The Trump administration put heavy tariffs on Brazil last year, using an emergency legal authority that has since been struck down by the U.S. Supreme Court. Now it's used a different pathway based on a probe of what it calls unfair trade practices. Brazil's government rejects that characterization and has been in talks with Washington to try to head off the duties. Thousands of products will have exemptions. The tariffs have become a major issue in Brazil's presidential election. A prominent right-wing Brazilian politician defended the tariffs last year. But when they arrived, its left-wing president, who's running for re-election, saw a popularity bump as he fought them. For NPR News, I'm Catherine Osborne in Rio de Janeiro.
0: 4 years since the launch of the 988 Suicide and Crisis Line, a new poll finds that 1 in 10 Americans say they have contacted the number. But as NPR's Ritu Chatterjee reports, young adults are more likely to reach out to 988 compared to adults 65 years and older.
9: The new poll by the National Alliance on Mental Illness and Ipsos found that nearly three-quarters of respondents know about 988, up by 21% since the launch of the number in 2021. And the vast majority of those who know about the number remember where they first learned about it, either through social media or TV, in news articles and online media, or in a healthcare setting. Of the people who'd contacted the number for themselves or someone they know, 75% said they'd received some or all of the help they were looking for. More than half of the respondents said that the president and Congress have done too little to address the state of mental health in the country. Ritu Chatterjee, NPR News.
0: 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Taiwanese chip juggernaut TSMC has reported another quarter of stellar earnings, and the company announced a new and large investment in chip making in the United States. NPR's John Ruich reports.
10: TSMC is the world leader in production of advanced microchips, and its latest quarter shows no signs of a pullback in demand for chips as tech companies pour unprecedented sums into computing power and data centers to fuel the artificial intelligence boom. TSMC says its revenues rose by 36% year-on-year during the latest quarter, while net income or profits soared 77%, prompting it to raise its full-year revenue projection. The company also says it'll spend another $100 billion to build chip-making facilities in the United States. That comes on top of $165 billion it's already pledged for chip fabs in Arizona. The Commerce Department lauded the new investment, saying it'll bring advanced semiconductor manufacturing back to America. John Ruich, NPR News.
0: After years of debate, France's National Assembly has given final approval to a bill allowing assisted dying. This week's vote to allow adults with incurable illnesses to receive lethal medication does not mean the bill immediately becomes law. First, there will be a review to see if it complies with the French Constitution. Heavy smoke from Canadian wildfires is causing dangerously poor air quality for millions of Americans. Today, it brought hazy, smoky skies that stretch from the Great Lakes to the East Coast. Officials are urging residents in affected cities to stay inside or wear masks outside and keep windows closed overnight. It's NPR News in Washington.
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5: On Wednesday, May 27th, welcome, welcome, welcome, friends, on Into the Program. I'm Cherry Gregg.
4: And I'm Avi Wolfman-Arendt.
5: So today, it's our monthly series, The Big Fix, where we debate solutions to some tough problems facing the country. And this hour, we're taking on kids and big tech. You may have seen that the Surgeon General's office issued a warning last week about excessive screen use and the harm it is doing to young people, linking it to growing rates of anxiety, depression, poor sleep, and social relationships.
4: But recently, we've seen lawmakers, schools, and parents begin to tackle the issue and push back against big tech. Countries are banning social media for kids under 16. States are passing age verification laws. And many more are restricting phones in classrooms. There's also a grassroots parents movement to get tech out of schools, including one in our region. Plus, the social media companies Meta and YouTube were recently held accountable for harming young users in a landmark verdict this March.
5: Yeah, so can we make technology safe and healthy for kids and teens? And who should be setting the limits? Government, the tech companies, schools, parents? The kids themselves. We brought together three experts on kids and tech to pitch their big ideas for combating this issue. They've each brought two solutions to the table. So with us in studio, we have Desmond Upton Patton, the Penn Integrates Knowledge Professor at the University of Pennsylvania. He's also founding director of the Safe Lab and a member of the Children and Screens Evidence Council. Desmond, welcome to Studio 2.
13: Thank you so much for having me.
5: We also have Gene Twenge, a professor of psychology at San Diego State University and author of 10 Rules for Raising Kids in a High-Tech World. She is an expert witness in trials against the social media companies. Jean, welcome to Studio 2.
13: Thank you.
5: And last but not least, we have Casey Mock, Senior Policy Director at The Anxious Generation, a lecturer in applied ethics and tech policy at Duke University. He's also the author of the Substack newsletter, Tomorrow's Mess. Casey, we're happy to have you.
14: Hey, y'all. Thanks for having me. Great to be here.
6: And we're also happy to have our listeners. We'd love to hear from you this hour.
5: Yeah.
6: I'm really interested about your potential solutions to all of this. Have you seen big tech impacting your kids? What's your fix? How do you think about screen time in your own life? Give us a call, 888-477-9499, or email studio2@whyy.org. And yes, we are on social media platforms, Facebook and YouTube. If you are there, comment in the live chat.
5: And before we launch our discussion, though,
6: we do have to unveil a, thank you for reminding me of that. See, new things. We have to unveil a new summer feature on Studio 2. It is called Giveaway Wednesday. Mm-hmm. Every Wednesday this summer, we're giving out two pairs of tickets to an upcoming event in the region. So you have to stick around to the end of the show for the reveal of this week's Giveaway Wednesday event and your chance to win.
5: Okay, so we're going to jump into round one of the Big Fix. And our big thinker who's up first is Jean Twenge. Jean, you have a Big Fix idea, and yours is delay, delay, delay. Lay out your Big Fix and the rationale behind it.
13: Yeah, so the idea is parents, you know, with, of course, support from other parents and hopefully buy-in from their kids, to delay giving a smartphone for as long as possible, really, and delay giving any phone for as long as possible. So when I wrote 10 rules, this was what I was really trying to help parents with. I have three teenage kids myself. And two of the rules are, one, that first phones should be basic phones. So when you've kicked that can down the road as long as possible, but then, you know, your kid needs to be picked up from sports, or they're at that age when everybody is texting their friends, say 12 or 13, don't hand them a smartphone. Get them a basic phone. So they still make flip phones, or even better, there are phones designed for kids. They're built on Android platforms that allow kids to call and text, and then other apps at the parent's discretion, but no social media, no gambling apps, and crucially, no AI boyfriends or girlfriends, because that's the new thing that we have to worry about. Yeah. And then, so when do they actually get the real smartphone with internet access and more accessibility to apps? Well, we came up with the idea in our house that's worked really well, is you get your first smartphone when you get your driver's license. So that's going to be 16, 17 in some states. You're going to have that freedom to go see your friends rather than have that kind of false choice of mom and dad are busy, so I'm going to go see my friends on Snapchat. No, you can get in the car and go see them yourself, because if you live in a suburban area like I do, that's really crucial for kids. You can modify that in an urban area to say when you are getting around the city by yourself on public transportation and you're 16, then you can get the smartphone.
5: And so, Jean Twenge, sounds like a great idea, but there's a lot of parents of teenagers right now who are, you got to lay out the argument as to why, and then how do you sort of lay down the rules? Because, you know, kids are going to advocate, especially teenagers, for themselves, that they need it, all their friends are on it. So give us the rationale, and then the arguments to sort of lay down the law here.
13: Yeah. So the rationale is pretty simple, just that kids are not ready for smartphones because internet access, they can go anywhere. That can be pornography. It can be gambling. Parental control apps, I do recommend them, but there's workarounds. I hear about that from parents all the time. So if you can give them more that basic phone where there's not as many workarounds, it really makes things really easier for parents. And then kids still have access to the apps that are usually most important to them, which is often being able to text their friends. So there's a long discussion that we could have about the implications here. So social media being one of the biggest ones, that the more hours a day a teen spends on social media, the more likely it is that he or she will be depressed, We have a lot of experimental studies now showing that when people cut back or give up social media for at least a week or so, they end that time happier and less depressed. So there's lots of reasons to be concerned about this. I mean, not to mention all the things about unknown adults being able to easily contact kids on social media. Snapchat is the favorite app of drug dealers. The AI boyfriends and girlfriends that I mentioned, there's really a long, long list here of things that today's parents didn't grow up with, right? So we're not always aware of all of those dangers, understandably.
6: So some people might argue, like, look, social media, smartphone usage, this is a reality, and part of becoming an adult, part of growing up, is learning how to deal with the world as it's going to be presented to you. Someday, these kids are going to have to figure out how to safely use social media, how to use smartphones in a way that doesn't, you know, ruin their lives. Why not sort of bring them along slowly instead of saying nothing, you can't have anything until a certain age?
13: We do that with everything else. We do that with driving. We do that with alcohol. It's not like we're like, you know, kids should learn how to use alcohol responsibly. So let's let 13-year-olds kind of ease into it. They can have beer, you know, and just walk into the liquor store and walk. I mean, we would never do that. So there's a long, long history of age gating. There's a long history of choosing an age and sticking with it. And I think we need to do the same for social media. Plus this argument of, you know, oh, they need to learn how to use it and be responsible. I mean, it's really a false argument, because first, social media is very easy to learn how to use. Most people can learn how to use apps in about 10 minutes. And why not have them learn how to do that and be responsible when they have the brain development and maturity to be more responsible, which is going to be more like 16, 17, 18, not 10 or 11 or 12 or even 13 like it is these days.
6: Also on your
13: 13, Yeah. 13 is supposed to be the minimum age, but it's not enforced. So this is the other huge problem.
6: Right.
13: Is we have 10, 11, 12-year-olds on these apps routinely.
6: Then you have another idea coming that's more about like what government can do and policy fixes, but I'm interested also that your first one is about sort of parents taking the initiative, and I think you hinted at this idea of like parents banding together in some ways, like setting a new norm for parents. I wanted you to go a little deeper on that, why you think that's important, this sort of like level of change that's at like the unit level, the parent level, the household level. Why a fix that kind of puts the, maybe in some ways, the burden on the individual?
13: Yeah. And I should be clear, I think it would be much better if we did pass a law like Australia did, raising the minimum age.
6: Yeah, we'll get to that. 16. We'll get to that.
13: Yeah, because parents are in a really tough position.
6: Right.
13: Again, I know this having three teenagers. And I don't think the burden should completely be on parents. But that's where we are. That is unfortunately the reality. So that means parents have to try to take action on this. And it is hard to do it as just when you're alone. It's hard to do this as my kid's going to be the only one. And I know that because that was my kids. And I've talked to many parents who their kids were the, quote, the only ones. And usually it's not really the only ones. But you can come together with other parents to, say, agree that you're not going to get your kids smartphones until later. So there's a group called Wait Until Eighth that does this. Say they're not going to get their kids smartphones till the end of eighth grade. I would push it a couple more years, but it's a great start, because then at least we keep them out of middle school. Very least, that
15: which
13: would be
15: is
13: wonderful.
15: A tough year. And I want to give, before we move on to the next big fix, want to give you, Desmond and Casey, an opportunity to react to Gene's big idea.
16: Absolutely. So, like, I think there are certainly elements of this idea that I certainly agree with. I certainly believe that helping young people get closer and closer to human connection, and that being central to how they experience what it means to be a child, is wonderful. However, what I get concerned about is like over policing young people's experience with technology. So oftentimes we talk about bans of social media, bans of cell phone. And I think what we're learning is that the data and the evidence is mixed. Some of it is not rigorous. Some of it is still inconclusive. And I think it's important that we take a moment and sit with the idea that maybe we don't have all the answers yet. Mm-hmm. And I would rather parents be thinking very closely about, how do I have deeper conversations about what my child needs and be able to think about how do I get the right data points to make that decision. And so I think,
6: so how should parents do that then? Because that's going to be tough for an individual parent to assess. It's a little easier to say, look, I'm just going to not do the phone until a certain point, because then I, you know, as someone who's not an expert, I don't have to make that judgment call.
16: Yeah. We have to communicate. We have to talk directly to parents. And oftentimes we are developing policies that are made by people at very high levels, by researchers, by politicians. And yet oftentimes those policies are not informed by young people and they're not informed by parents. And so I think that if we're going to have a real conversation about this, we have to think about how we democratize the conversation. We have to have parents at the table and young people at the table.
15: Yeah, and I guess...
6: Yeah, Gene, I want to get your response to that, this idea that maybe it's a little too harsh or draconian to say, and I'm summarizing a little bit, but like just say just no phone until a certain point.
13: So I think I should be clear. You know, in my book, one of the first things I say is, yes, absolutely, you should talk to your kids. However, especially when they're teenagers, that's not enough. And it's actually easier to just say, you're going to get a phone at this age, rather than say, we're going to talk about it. We're going to see if you're ready. We're not really sure. Then your kid is going to be on you every second. I'm ready now. Let's have the phone. It's so much simpler to say, you're going to get the phone with the driver's license. And then before then, here you have this phone where you can text your kids. I also have to say, the evidence is not inconclusive. It is not mixed. We have hundreds of studies showing this link between time spent on social media and depression. We have a ton of meta-analyses just in the last few years of the experimental studies. This idea that it's inclusive or mixed, like, is extremely outdated. We know a lot about this now. It really isn't mixed anymore at all. And this is what I do for a living. I mean, just for to be clear about this, I've done about 30 of these studies myself. I have reviewed the literature many times. So I have to disagree on that
6: point. Casey, why don't you chime in on this as we get ready to move on?
17: Yeah, thank you. So I would agree with Gene on this on a variety of points, but a few things. I think first on her point that there are actually democratic voices being heard on this. Like, the phone-free schools movement would not exist were it not for parents and moms in particular around the country, like, speaking up and demanding change. I talk to parent groups all the time who are really leading the way at, really fighting for change in their schools. We're seeing in the news recently a pushback from parent groups about AI in the classroom in particular. And this also extends to young people as well. There was a op-ed that John Hyde published in the New York Times last year called Gen Z Has Regrets. And it's really telling that I think close to half of the members of Gen Z report wishing that TikTok and Twitter had never been invented at all. Mm. So that's a pretty powerful voice coming from young people, I think, that they really want change here too.
15: Yeah.
16: But whose parents and whose kids are we talking to? I guarantee that we're not going to West Philly and talking to kids of West Philly High. We're not going to the South and West Sides of Chicago and talking to those young people and those parents. So this idea that at 16, that every parent in the world, in the United States, should just turn off the access to social media is not necessarily realistic for all parents.
15: And so...
6: Can you expand on that? Sorry. What makes it different for that group of parents in your mind?
16: Well, what I've learned in my own research is that cell phones and social media can be lifelines for a lot of young people and for a lot of parents, right? Being able to reach their child, being able to communicate with different types of folks is really important to a lot of young people. So to cut that off, particularly for a 14-year-old who may have a parent that has to work a lot of hours, what does that mean for them, right? Yeah. And so I think we have to consider different types of families when we think about these policies as well.
15: And so we're going to go to a break in a couple minutes, but I wanted to give you the opportunity, Desmond, to lay out your first big idea.
18: Yeah.
15: And your big idea is community-based digital care teams.
18: Yeah.
15: I had never heard of this. So explain your idea, break it down, and the rationale behind it.
16: Yes, I'm a social worker and a gun violence researcher, and I think the thing that I have studied for the last 10 years is the impact that social media is having on young people in schools that leads to harm, leads to gun violence, leads to eating disorders, mental health challenges. And the reality that we haven't really talked about yet is understanding social media as the new neighborhood. Young people are living their lives online. They're spending an enormous amount of time. They're communicating. They're getting news. they're finding love, and there's a lot of harm and pain there. But yet the schools are not treating social media as a neighborhood. It is this kind of user-centric kind of dynamic where if we just turn it off, then everything kind of fixes. But a lot of people, as I said before, are living their lives online. So what would it mean for schools, for every school in the United States, to develop care teams, use folks who are already in schools? You have school social workers, school nurses, parent groups, administrators, teachers, and young people to think about, how do we support young people online? So how might we interpret the kind of things that we're seeing online? I study language, African-American English, on social media, and oftentimes parents, administrators don't know what young people are saying online, and yet they're creating policies based on things that they don't know a lot about. So how do we make sure that we have the right expertise in the room to understand the language that's being communicated? And then what happens when something harmful happens on social media, right? Oftentimes in the schools that I work in, schools are thinking about, okay, we're having prom, but then there is a fight that's brewing on TikTok, and yet there's a disconnect between understanding why that fight is happening and what we should do about prom.
6: How so do we is this like training for school officials and employees so they can better interpret what's happening online, or when a threat comes to them, they're able to understand what it, like what's the sort of the nuts and bolts of it, I suppose?
16: I think it's bigger than interpretation. I think interpretation is a key factor, but I think it's really about support, right? What do we do when we see negativity online in a way that we're not just calling it out? Calling it out is important, but how do we make sure that we're supporting young people in the long run?
15: It sounds to me that your solution is different from Gene's in the sense that your argument is more like, you know, this is already out the bag. You can't put it back in. How do you deal with the situation as it currently exists?
16: Absolutely. I talk to schools all the time who are like, we don't know what to do about social media. We're trying the younger patches. We're trying to have conversations, and yet the connection is still not happening. So how do we make sure that folks who are in the school buildings are prepared for the kind of interactions that may happen on social media?
6: So yeah. How would you propose doing that, though? So let's imagine it's me, like I'm, you know, an elder millennial who has no idea what any of this stuff means. I'm like on Instagram, but I'm not on TikTok. I'm barely on Facebook. How would you get me as a school employee or this theoretical person like up to speed so that they could be helpful?
16: Well, I think a couple ways. One is the convening power of bringing people together is really important. And one thing we're not saying is that young people are experts on the digital lives, right? And so what would it mean to bring together a young person who's active on social media, who knows a lot about social media, and for them to share with the millennial who's not active about who they talk to? What features are they using? How are they using those features? Why do they use those features? What are the triggers that take
6: conversations? So the kids would talk to the teachers about, teach them?
16: Let's share knowledge, right? Let's share knowledge. Let's share expertise. But let's first understand that young people and community members have that expertise as well.
15: Yeah. And we have about a minute and a half left. So Casey, Gene, would love to get your thoughts on this. Sort of the idea that, you know what, the cat's already out the bag. How do you deal with the current situation? Your thoughts, Gene, Casey, on Desmond's idea.
13: I mean, you know, obviously making those connections and communicating at schools is a great idea. You know, I think we just disagree that I don't think the idea that, oh, the cat's out of the bag and there's nothing we can do is the way to go here. I think there's a lot that we can do to cut back on social media use so it doesn't become excessive. It is not the only way by any means for kids to communicate with their parents or even their friends. There's so many other avenues available to them in terms of internet access and texting, and it doesn't have to be algorithmic social media for them to connect with their friends and their communities and their parents. There's so many other ways that they can do it. And I should be clear, too, that the research that I was discussing is from nationally representative samples. And when you break it down by socioeconomic status or race or ethnicity or any other variable, the results look exactly the same.
6: Casey, your thoughts on how to, I guess, train people up, adults up, so that they can be more effective communicators with kids in this space?
17: Well, I think what I like about Desmond's suggestion is actually what my response would have been to his feedback on the last suggestion, which is we can't just take things away without providing infrastructure to replace it. Because what's happened over the last generation is that things like social media have really filled a void of this deterioration of local social infrastructure. Mm-hmm. And how, what that infrastructure looks like is different from community to community, right? In some places, it was the church, and we've had declines in church attendance. But regardless, across the country, we've had this sort of fraying of social connections, yeah. right? And if we just take away these platforms and don't put anything yeah. back in the place, of course, that's going to be dissatisfying. Yeah.
6: Well, we have more ideas to come, including Casey's first big fix. We want to yep. continue to hear yours. We'll get to some comments on the other side of this break. Our number is 888-477-9499. Our email is studio2@whyy.org. We want your fixes on big tech and kids right here on Studio 2 from WHYY.
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15: And welcome back to Studio 2 here on WHYY. I'm Cherry Gregg.
6: And I'm Avi Wolfman-Arendt. We're talking about kids and big tech on this month's Big Fix episode, where we bat around solutions to big problems. There is growing concern among parents, researchers, schools, and lawmakers that kids are spending too much time online, staring at screens, scrolling on social media, and playing video games, and it's all leading to anxiety, depression, and more.
15: Yeah, we brought together three people with different expertise and asked them to bring some possible fixes to this problem to the table, and we've been going through their ideas, and let me reintroduce them. We have Desmond Upton Patton, the Penn Integrates Knowledge Professor at the University of Pennsylvania and founding director of the Safe Lab. We have Jean Twenge, a psychology professor at San Diego State University and author of 10 Rules for Raising Kids in a High-Tech World. And last but not least, Casey Mock, senior policy director of the Anxious Generation. He's also a lecturer in applied ethics and tech policy at Duke University.
6: How have you seen big tech impacting kids? What's your solution? How do you think about screen time in your own life? We'd love to hear from you. 888-477-9499. Email studio2@whyy.org. YouTube, Facebook, comment in the live chat. Real Aquaman on YouTube says, my daughter is 13 and has a phone. I maintain the screen controls on it. XXJ on YouTube has an interesting solution. I bought a smartphone for my daughter and completely disassembled it. I told her, this is your phone, build it, and you can have it. Mm. Okay, so Casey, let's get to your first big idea. It says here, a right to cognitive liberty.
15: Interesting.

0: Our attention is a finite resource, and if they capture it and they monetize it, they can sell it to advertisers. They thus have every incentive to have kids on their platforms as much as possible. Now, our societal expectation, and actually expectations to date under the law up until recently, has been that it's been permissible. It's been allowable for companies to encourage that overuse unless and until someone proves that it's actively harmful. Mm. So we need to flip that presumption. We need to flip that norm. And we also need to flip the norm that manipulating you, that taking advantage of your, using algorithms to take advantage of your vulnerabilities is also not permissible.
1: So how do we flip that?
2: What's the practical way to imagine
1: going to a social media company and saying, you know, you have to water down your product essentially because, you know, generally companies want to maximize the appeal of whatever they're producing, whether it's a social media app or a candy bar. How are we flipping this, Casey?
0: So think about your house, right? You have a presumption that a stranger may not enter your house. You have to invite a stranger to your house, right? And if a stranger comes to your home, the stranger is expected to follow your rules. The way that it happens now with social media companies is YouTube or Instagram or Snapchat is essentially allowed to enter the home of your mind, your child's mind, and they set the rules. As so long as you click accept those terms and conditions when you sign up to the platform, you are following their rules. And so by establishing a right to cognitive liberty, which is the right to your own mind, the right to be free of algorithmic manipulation without your knowledge or consent, that all of a sudden flips that on its head. So in order for these products to sort of make their way into your ecosystem, they have to completely change all their default assumptions.
2: And by the way, you've also said this is not just about social media. It's also games like Roblox, gambling apps, and other things. And so what are some examples that you think could give me a concrete example? What could be something that companies have to change if we flip everything, this norm? Give me a concrete example of how things would shift.
0: Sure. Absolutely. So I'll give you two, one that's social media and one that is not. So first on Instagram, we know from Senate testimony from last year from Sarah Wynne Williams, a former Facebook executive, that Instagram, the app, knows when you delete a selfie from your phone. And Instagram chooses that moment when a teenage girl deletes a selfie to serve her an ad for a beauty product on the theory that she's emotionally vulnerable and feeling self-conscious about her body image then. Mm-hmm. That's deeply manipulative. And in a way that I think no one in their right mind, and certainly no parent in their right mind, would sign up to permit their, you know, teenage daughter or teenage
2: son. So there
0: son
2: would be a way to turn that off, is what you're saying. Or that would not
0: correct
2: be on
0: that would
2: at
0: just
2: all
0: be.
2: It would not be on at all.
0: Correct. That would be not permissible at all.
1: So it'd be like in second, that case, it would be Instagram would not have access, like photo roll access or like we're not tech people here. Like, and I know no one here is like a computer scientist, but I guess it's the feasibility of it, matching the feasibility with the idea. The idea sounds very appealing. And then I get to the feasibility and I'm like, so how do you get into the weeds of this and like put it in a law, right? Because I think ultimately, right, would have to be in a law, right, Casey?
0: Right. So the what would be illegal is using live data about your emotional state to serve you advertising.
1: Okay.
0: That should not be permissible.
2: Yeah. Any reaction?
3: Yeah,
2: Desmond?
3: Absolutely.
2: James?
3: I mean, I love a lot of the things that Casey is saying. And I think what I would love to hear more about is the point that you've been alluding to is how do we actually operationalize this work? So I sit on TikTok's U.S. Content Advisory. And, you know, for years, we're constantly trying to get TikTok, but other platforms to think critically about features, right? The design of the platforms, right? I've been saying for years, live is actually really scary for the folks that I work, for the communities that I work in, because they can create violence. It starts violence. It amplifies violence. But the challenge is when you're trying to talk to the C-suite and you don't have a use case that makes sense to them, that they can understand, then it just goes into the ether. And so I would love to think about how do we take this brilliant idea that Casey has and figure out how do we create transparency portals around the things that platforms are already doing.
2: Yeah,
3: so that
2: a
3: we
2: lot
3: can
2: of it we don't
3: involved
2: even know, right?
3: You don't know.
1: How do we get inside the black box, Gene? Do you have ideas for that? Because I do think a lot of this comes back to the it feels like magic to the layperson, mm-hmm. how all of this works, how these algorithms are designed, what they actually do, what data they're grabbing, and how they're turning it into action. Is there a way to take that black box and make it at least not opaque anymore?
4: I mean, that's one of the things that a lot of people are advocating for is a lot more transparency.

0: transparency about how these things are done at the level of the tech companies, that how they develop these algorithms, how they work so people can understand them better. I don't think that will solve all of our problems. I still think we need more regulation and parents stepping in. But it would certainly be helpful if we understood more about how these algorithms work, because they poured billions of dollars into them, because that's how they make their profit, is to keep people on for as long as possible.
1: Yeah. And so we're going to move on to Gene Twenge's next big fix idea. By the way, Sid on Facebook says parents need to monitor their kids' internet usage. ! George on Facebook says regulations and stiff financial and criminal, if appropriate, penalties would help. And so, Gene Twenge, your second big fix idea relates to federal age verification. So let's dig into it. Lay out your second big fix. How would it work? And, you know, what would the law look like?
0: So Australia has been a pioneer in this area. They raised the minimum age for social media accounts to 16 and required age verification. So that went into effect in December. They're still, you know, trying to figure out exactly how to get it to work, because they do have to work out those logistical issues. But it has led to a huge reduction in the number of kids 15 and under using these platforms. So I think this is really inspirational. A bunch of other countries have followed that. It would be amazing if the U.S. could be one of them. I'm not tremendously optimistic that that might happen, but we, at the very least, maybe we can get our current age minimum of 13 enforced.
2: Yeah.
0: I mean, there's very few people who think that having kids 12 and under be on social media is a fantastic idea, yet we are not enforcing that age minimum of 13, which is too young, but that would be at least a start of having meaningful age verification. Because right now, you just check a box or you choose a birth year that makes you over 13 and you're in.
2: Yeah.
0: And, you know, 12, 11-year-olds all know how to do that.
1: They know how to count,
0: you know,
1: right?
0: As far as I can tell. Yeah, exactly. You know, they've learned enough math so they can figure out how to do that. And, you know, you can create multiple accounts. If you get kicked out the first time, you can go back and then just try again. It's very, very easy for 12 and unders to get on these platforms.
1: And Gene,
0: right,
1: what about
0: now,
1: the privacy argument, though? A lot of people say, you know what, there's a lot of privacy issues. Once you start doing this age verification, your response?
0: Well, I think there's a couple of ways to respond to that. So one is, really, for social media, when they already know absolutely everything about us from you know, how we have signed away our right to privacy when we sign up for an account, I think it's a little ironic. Plus, I think when people make that argument, they assume it has to be government ID, and that's not true. There are so many companies that will verify age online that they have their own trade association. And they have a list of all the companies that do it and all of the ways that they can do it. And government ID is only one among many, many other ways that it can be done. A lot of times they're using AI, facial recognition or facial age techniques. You can put in, you know, maybe a credit card and then have it charged 1 cent and then have that even 1 cent charge rolled back. There's a bunch of ways that this can be done. Yeah.
3: And would it be, just to clarify, that Australia has its law, but in your ideal law, Gene, what's classified as social media? Like, is YouTube included in that? Is it just sort of like the big three, Facebook, Instagram, TikTok, maybe throw in Snapchat?
1: Gaming?
3: Gaming, Roblox. Like, what do you think should be in the umbrella? Yeah. And what do you think, like, let's leave it outside because, like, this is a tool that kids do need access to?
0: Yeah, so I think that's a real judgment call, and I don't necessarily take a strong position on that. Australia went back and forth on several platforms. YouTube is a great example of something that is longer form video that can be used in education, that, you know, maybe there's other workarounds. Maybe it can be put in the Canvas page and you don't have to have an account. I mean, that's the other way that states and countries have tried to do it, of you can watch YouTube, you just can't have an account, so then it can't algorithmically feed you things. So that'd be the other way to do it. But absolutely, TikTok, Snapchat, and Instagram, I mean, clearly would be on that list of social media.
3: And Desmond, I know you're going to push back a little bit on this. We have about a minute before the break, but I'm guessing you're thinking that if we do this, like, there will be some cost to it if we do like a blanket ban 16 and under? I mean, what's your, what would be their sort of your pushback on that?
2: Look, I think the thing that Gene and I both agree on is that we need to protect young people. We want them to have thriving lives. And so I am not opposed to this idea of verification. So one of the things that I experienced is that at a TikTok convening, there was a parent and a child that had been able to use some of the verification tools that TikTok offers and to create these new accounts for young people, for teenagers as well. And it was a beautiful experience because the parent and the child were talking about social media. Mm-hmm. The child felt really comfortable going to their mom and saying, I follow these people. I talk to these people. I know about these types of experiences online. I just want to make sure that we don't miss that with tools and other things that get in the way of the ability for a parent and child to have this beautiful conversation. And so one of the things that I want us to also be thinking about is, what outcomes are we talking about? So you can talk to 50 people who think that social media is horrible, and then 50 other young people who are like, well, these verifications don't stop me from having poor mental health experiences and things like that.
3: So let's put a pin in that. We have another idea from you coming up the other side of this break.
1: Yep.
3: This is our Big Fix episode on young people and tech. 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
6: For generations, Ellis Island has been America's great symbol of immigration. 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A new history of El Paso, Texas, traces 100 years of migration, violence, and memory along the U.S.-Mexico border. 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
1: And welcome back to Studio 2 here on WHYY in Philadelphia. I'm Cherry Gregg.
3: I'm Avi Wolfman. Aaron, before we jump back into our Big Fix conversation about kids and tech, it is time to reveal our Giveaway Wednesday artist. I'll hit it.
8: That's my daughter in the water. Everything she owns, I bought her. Everything she owns.
3: Good song there about kids touching grass, actually, not being on social media. That is Loudon Wainwright III, if you didn't know. We have two pairs of tickets to see him in concert. It's happening Saturday, June 6th at 7 p.m. at the Bryn Mawr Twilight Series.
1: Yes, each pair of tickets is a $52 value. The first two people who email studio2@whyy.org and ask for the tickets will get a pair.
3: So, do it now.
1: And
3: first
1: ask.
3: Two.
1: Gotta ask for the tickets.
3: Now back to our conversation about kids and technology, how it's impacting them, and what we can and should do about it.
1: Yeah, let me reintroduce our three guests. We have Desmond Upton Patton, the Penn Integrates Knowledge Professor at the University of Pennsylvania and founding director of the Safe Lab. Gene Twenge, a psychology professor at San Diego State University and author of 10 Rules for Raising Kids in a High-Tech World, and Casey Mock, senior policy director of the Anxious Generation. He's also a lecturer in applied ethics and tech policy at Duke University.
3: Our question for you, how have you seen big tech impacting kids? What's your solution? How do you think about screen time in your own life? Our number is 888-477-9499. Email studio2@whyy.org. YouTube, Facebook, comment in the live chat. Fascinating comment from Dave, who says, I advertise on these platforms for my clients. The targeting parameters are wild. Get rid of the ability for an advertiser to target by behaviors like just deleted a selfie, agreeing with something that Casey Mock said earlier. So let's go back to you, Desmond. Your second idea is for a national youth digital safety standard. What do you mean by that?
2: Yeah, absolutely. So where are the standards? I have spent my career talking to young black and brown youth who live in neighborhoods with high rates of gun violence, and I have experienced firsthand what happens when a young person has access to highly addictive design features, right? Being able to jump online, jumped on live features at any point has led to people being murdered, right? And so we have to think about, what does it mean to have these design features that have probably never received input from community members? Another idea is having user-selected feeds as defaults, right? The young people that I work with, they are exposed to many types of people. And in some instances, that is positive. It can be great. And in other instances, that is really scary. Talking to adults who do not have good intentions for them, I think it's really scary as well. What does it mean to have independent audits of some of these platforms, right? But that also means that researchers need to have access to these platforms. Over the last 5 years, I've lost tremendous amounts of access to being able to study social media, to be able to have complicated and rigorous conversations. Oh, interesting. Right?
3: I didn't know that. So it used to be easier.
2: It used to be a lot easier, but policies have changed, right? And so companies have changed. Leaderships of companies have changed, right? So being able to access, for all three of us to be able to access this data, is really important for us to be able to have poignant and complicated conversations.
1: And when you talk about standards, I like to get really concrete, because that sounds so squishy to me. So what you mentioned, the live, would there be features that are no longer available based on age? Like, how would it work to make sure that the standards sort of apply and that you're still not encroaching upon access for adults, people who, you know, who may not need this kind of reining in on standards?
2: We need to be able to study the kind of features that cause harm or create joy, right? And so right now, having access to that kind of data is really complicated unless you have, you know, different relationships with tech platforms, right? But I would love for us to think about, to Gene's point, if there is a verification, then what does it mean for a 13-year-old to be able to use different features on the platform? Is that creating a more harmonious life for them, a better digital life for them, or creating more harm for them as well? So these are the things that I hope that we are able to consider.
1: So you would, what you're trying to say is, if you're younger, maybe you don't have access to the live or some of the other platforms. So you would have access, but a more limited access.
2: More limited access that is in conjunction with your parent or caregiver as well, so that you actually are having these conversations about, well, why don't you have this access, right? So, you know, when you're in seventh grade, you learn about what it means to be a citizen of the world, right? You take social studies. But yet we don't have seventh graders that are taking courses on what it means to be a digital citizen, right? And so we need to still maintain this conversation around, what does it mean to be a citizen of the digital world as well?
3: Yeah. Just in the interest of time, we're probably going to have to go now to Casey's second idea. Let me read in a couple more from our audience to make sure they're involved in the conversation. Miriam from West Philly says, I have two kids in their early 20s. They've always been free range on the internet. They both use social media in their jobs, so it's been really helpful for them. Brandy says, we have three kids, ages 13, 12, and 10. In our house, we have blocked internet access, social media, and YouTube on all iPads and iPhones except mine. And then one of those emojis. Things were getting out of hand, so we decided to dial everything back. It can feel hard to change course once kids already have access to devices, but we have found it's not too late to reset expectations, and it wasn't as painful as we expected. Casey, your second idea is maybe the most out of left field one, in the sense that I hadn't really heard it before, but it has to do with name, image, and likeness rights for everyone on the internet. So lay out this idea, explain it to folks, and then we can get into the details a little bit.
9: Yeah, so if you follow college sports at all, you've heard these terms over the last few years, name, image, and likeness. They've completely changed the landscape of college athletics, and athletes can now be paid for the use of their likeness on television and sales of jerseys and things like that, which, you know, certainly helps with fairness and compensation and all that sort of stuff. Now, imagine this transported to the internet. You know, the internet is awash with all of our data, and particularly our kids' data. As Gene made the point that, you know, there's kids under the age of 13 whose data is swirling around the internet, and the companies are monetizing this. This is also what's happening in edtech with classrooms. Many of the educational technology products that are weaseling their way into classrooms are actually monetizing your kids' data after the fact. And so if we all each have a sort of digital copyright to our digital selves, and if that is used and abused by the companies and they have to compensate us fairly for that, that could change the entire incentive structure for how these companies operate. Right now, they have no incentive to be responsible with the collection, storage, or use of our data. And if they have to pay us fairly for it, then that all has to change.
3: So how would this operate? Like, how would I even know that a model is being trained on my image, or that my work, or that my data is being used to inform things about the algorithm or make business decisions? Like, how do you even get clarity into whether or not your likeness is being used so that you can be compensated if you so choose.
9: Well, if something like this were to pass, I think first the companies would need to be more selective when they're training an AI system about what data they're using in the first place, which that actually would create some benefit, as Desmond may actually, from his work, know much more than I do, because companies tend to take low-hanging fruit on the data that's out there. That means that there's lots of underrepresented groups and data structures, which leads to bias being baked into systems. So, for example, systems used in schools with remote learning tend to flag African American English as cheating or dangerous language because the systems are confused by that because the sample size is not as high, for example. And so if companies have to treat the input data more responsibly, they'll have a better sort of idea of a good quality data set. Now, Denmark has actually done this too, and they've used their copyright system to build upon this. So if someone violates your copyright, you can sue them for violating that. And it would work much the same way with notice and takedown, where, you know, someone has pirated a song, and if they don't take it down, then you can sue them for that.
1: Yeah, in my mind, I'm thinking about deepfakes. I saw a video recently where, you know, Paris Hilton has sort of taken on this and talked about how there's like literally tens of thousands of deepfake videos involving her, nudes and all sorts of things. And that could possibly be a solution to that portion of it, because we're seeing that that sort of bubbling up and becoming a real issue among young people who are online, Casey.
9: Absolutely. So the deepfake is the perfect use case for this, because the Take It Down Act passed in Congress last year, and that's certainly a good thing. But one, the solution that is it basically criminalizes the creation of the deepfake by the end user. Now, in many cases, this is going to be really hard for us to track that down. And what's happening is what we saw this last year with Grok just a few months ago, and the mass sort of undressing of women on the platform, is the platform bears some responsibility in enabling this behavior. And the way that they enable that behavior is having the digital imagery baked into the training data from the first point, and because they didn't have to pay anyone for it.
1: Yeah,
9: and they don't have to pay anyone for it if it's misused.
3: Yeah. So in this paradigm, though, if I wanted to let the platform use my name, image, and likeness, and I wanted to be compensated for it, I could do that? Like, I would have that option, Casey?
9: Correct, right? And it could be an income stream for people.
1: Mm-hmm. Yeah.
9: And so as people were worrying about AI create, you know, hollowing out jobs and stuff like that, this could be a way of the future, too.
1: Yeah, and quickly, any reaction to Casey's pitch?
2: Yeah.
1: To Desmond, yeah?
2: Yeah, I love this idea. And I don't think it's theoretical. There is a new AI startup called Huma AI that has created a structure for how folks can say, I am okay with you using my data in this way, but pay me, right? And I think it allows people to make informed choices about how their data should be used or should not be used, and it creates another stream of income. And so I'm all for people being able to find new ways of being able to take things back from large tech platforms as well.
1: Yeah, Jane Twenge, any thoughts?
0: Yeah, I mean, I think it's a great idea. That's one of the things that we need to try to take the power back from the tech companies. Yeah.
3: Ultimately, I think this comes back to something we've talked about a lot this hour, which is just incentives. Mm-hmm. And how do you like change the incentives that tech companies operate under? Are there other things in that vein, Casey, that you're thinking about, other specific concrete solutions that would just make it so it's less profitable to run the system the way it's run right now?
9: Well, there's legislation at the state level across the country that are a version of what my first idea is, which is outlawing certain design features by default for kids. Yeah. So New York has passed a law called the Safe for Kids Act that outlaws addictive design features on social media. And a number of states are also considering legislation banning manipulative chatbots pointed to minors that capitalize on human vulnerabilities. And I know Governor Shapiro's team in particular is interested in Pennsylvania going this way as well.
3: And the way those laws work is that the companies are like liable in court for violations. That's the way it would work. It would be like through the court system.
9: It depends on the state and the practice, but in general, it builds upon existing product liability laws or consumer protection laws or fraud laws. So it's considered like a deceptive consumer practice, like false advertising in some instances.
1: Yeah. And as we get ready to wrap up, we have about 90 seconds left. Would love to get your idea, like the one thing you think is the lowest hanging fruit for making a step in the positive direction of reducing some of the harm to kids that they're getting online and social media and through these devices. And Desmond, then we'll do Gene and then Casey.
2: Yeah, I'm still a big proponent of creating spaces for parents, caregivers, researchers, community members to talk about social media, to talk about the internet, to talk about the digital lives, and for them to be able to have easy access to research and data that makes sense to them so that they can make informed decisions like the one we heard from one of your guests.
1: Yeah, Gene.
0: I can't pick one, so I picked two. just changing that social norm around, you know, let's not give 10-year-olds smartphones. Let's put that off until well into high school. And no phones during the school day, bell to bell, which has really started to catch on across the country, I think would be really helpful as well.
1: And a lot of kids actually like that. And Casey, final word?
9: Just general accountability for the companies when they make products that hurt people, in particular kids. They've gone too far without any accountability at all. We're starting to see that change, thankfully. But more work needs to be done on that front for them to change their behavior.
3: Well, thank you all for participating in this conversation today. You just heard there from Casey Mock, Senior Policy Director at The Anxious Generation, lecturer in Applied Ethics and Tech Policy at Duke, and author of the Substack newsletter, Tomorrow's Mess. We also heard from Gene Twenge, psychology professor at San Diego State University and author of 10 Rules for Raising Kids in a High-Tech World. And finally, Desmond Upton Patton, the Penn Integrates Knowledge Professor at the University of Pennsylvania and founding director of The Safe Lab. Thank you all for being here today on Studio 2.
1: Yeah.
0: Thank you.
2: Thank you.
1: Thank you. Yes, and thank you to everybody who wrote in. And of course, thank you to our producers, Debbie Builder, Hazel Mae Bryan, and Paige Marie Bessler. Mike Schiffler is our visual producer, Al Banks, and Tina Calicay engineered today's show. Our executive producer is Kevin McCory from Studio 2 here at WHYY in Philadelphia. I'm Cherry Gregg.
3: And I'm Avi Wolfman-Aaron. Hey, guess what? We'll talk to you tomorrow.
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12: 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Up next for us, On Point with Meghna Chakrabarty.
13: Ellis Island has long been America's great symbol of immigration, but another gateway has shaped the nation just as profoundly, El Paso, Texas.
14: It usually enters the American consciousness with this lens of national security and the drug war and these immigration battles. But I really wanted to show the other side of that, you know, how much the people who have passed through this pass have contributed to really forging the American Southwest as we know it today.
13: People from all walks of life have crossed through El Paso for centuries, from Chinese merchants to Mexican families to indigenous people. El Paso is also one of the great arteries of the American economy, with goods, services, and workers pumping both ways across the border every day. The combination creates multi-generational American families whose stories are as critical to American history as any family that first stepped foot in New York. I'm Meghna Chakrabarty. That's up next on Point. Stay with us.
15: Live from NPR News, I'm Giles Snyder. President Trump used his primetime address to the nation tonight to revisit the 2020 election he lost to former President Joe Biden. And he escalated calls for Republicans to pass the Save America Act, which would require that voters show proof of citizenship. Here's NPR's Tamara Keith.
16: I mean, it started with 4 minutes and 45 seconds of a very disciplined recitation of what he sees as his accomplishments for this second term. And then it made a quick turn that ultimately led where we expected it to go, which was him again advocating that Congress pass the Save America Act, something that has hit a brick wall in the United States Senate. Mm-hmm. And yet he keeps coming back to it again and again and again.
15: Multiple studies show that non-citizens casting ballots in federal elections is rare. During his speech, Trump declassified intelligence that he said showed Chinese interference in U.S. elections, despite an intelligence assessment that found no evidence Beijing altered the 2020 vote. While Trump focused on his election security claims, he did mention the war with Iran, saying the U.S. is winning. The U.S. military says it has completed its latest wave of attacks that have expanded to include strikes on bridges inside Iran. Federal regulators investigating President Trump's longtime teleprompter operator over suspected insider trading. NPR's Bobby Allen reports he's accused of using the betting site Kalshi to profit off the president's words.
17: His name is Gabriel Perez. He's Trump's longtime teleprompter operator. Investigators say he made around $100,000 placing bets on what the president would say as he watched the prepared remarks roll across a screen. That's according to two people with knowledge of the investigation who weren't authorized to speak publicly. On booming prediction market sites like Kalshi, bettors can put money on what someone will or won't say, like whether Trump will say fake news or rigged election. The case of Perez appears to be the first time a White House staffer has been implicated in a prediction market scandal. White House Press Secretary Carolyn Leavitt called the incident, frankly, a disgrace and said Perez is now on unpaid administrative leave. Bobby Allen, NPR News.
15: With the renewed strikes in Iran, oil prices rising again, and NPR's Julia Simon reports that some U.S. lawmakers want to tax oil company profits.
18: Sheldon Whitehouse, Democratic senator from the state of Rhode Island, proposed the windfall oil profit tax bill earlier this year. Here's how he says it would work. You look at the average price of a barrel of oil before the war. You compare that to the price spikes today. You look at the resulting profits.
19: And then you split the difference. We're actually somewhat generous about letting him keep half of the excess profits.
18: The government would distribute the money to lower-income Americans in the form of tax rebates. About a dozen senators have signed on to the bill. Big oil companies are expected to announce higher second-quarter profits later this month. Julia Simon, NPR News.
15: And you're listening to NPR News. Texas Governor Greg Abbott confirms that at least two people have been killed in the flooding that's hit the state. And Abbott says the hardest hit areas are not yet out of danger. More rain is in the forecast. Abbott says more than 2,000 first responders have been deployed. Hundreds of people have been rescued from their cars and homes. Heavy smoke from wildfires darkening skies from the Midwest to the Northeast, prompting air quality warnings. The smoke is coming from fires that are burning mostly in Canada, but also in northern Minnesota. Officials are urging vulnerable people to stay inside or wear masks when outside. Hollywood anticipation is high for the premiere of Christopher Nolan's The Odyssey. NPR's Bob Mondello reports that some IMAX theaters sold every ticket for opening weekend shows a full year ago.
20: Just putting tickets on sale a year in advance was unprecedented for a Hollywood blockbuster.
21: Yeah, because a kingdom waiting for a king.
20: But Christopher Nolan, director of the Dark Knight Batman trilogy and Best Picture Oscar winner Oppenheimer, has super fans. So when the 25 North American theaters equipped to show The Odyssey in the biggest of widescreen formats, IMAX 70mm, first put tickets on sale for this weekend screenings back in July of last year, the fans bought up every ticket.
21: Help me go home.
20: Happily for general audiences, considering that The Odyssey has received near unanimous critical raves, tickets are still available at the 450 IMAX theaters in the U.S. that are not equipped for 70mm and in more than 3,000 conventional theaters. Bob Mondello, NPR News.
15: And I'm Giles Snyder. This is NPR News.
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4: I'm Meghna Chakrabarty. In 1911, the Mexican Revolution swept up 15-year-old Miguel Martinez. He was an orphan living with his uncles on a ranch west of Guadalajara. He got recruited into the army of Pancho Villa, a guerrilla leader who commanded a powerful rebel force against Mexico's government and land-owning elite. When a captain approached Miguel, his family warned him that refusing to join could be even more dangerous than heading into battle. So Miguel said yes, teaching himself to ride horses as he rode with troops through Mexico's northern states. By 1915, Miguel had reached Ciudad Juarez. The city was devastated by war, hunger, and disease. But across the Rio Grande was El Paso, Texas, where people said there was food and work. Miguel never felt particularly loyal to Pancho Villa, and so he decided to escape. He waded across the river in the dark to the United States. Exhausted, he collapsed beneath a mesquite tree, and he woke up to a rancher who was standing over him. The man gave him food and hired him to watch cattle. Well, that was Miguel's introduction to America. He eventually settled just east of El Paso, married another survivor of the Mexican Revolution, Victoria, and they raised their children in a railway boxcar. But then the Great Depression hit, and Mexican workers who had once been recruited were blamed for taking American jobs. So Miguel and Victoria, who were legal residents of the United States, but with work disappearing and racial hostility rising, well, they felt they had no choice but to leave. In 1931, the family packed its belongings into a Ford and returned to Mexico. Years later, when the United States once again needed Mexican labor, the family came back to the border and eventually settled in El Paso. Well, Miguel's story comes to us in Jasmine Ulloa's new book, El Paso, Five Families and 100 Years of Blood, Migration, Race, and Memory. Jasmine is an immigration reporter for the New York Times, and in her book she writes that El Paso, her hometown, is as essential to the American immigration story as Ellis Island, New York. Both have always been gateways to possibility and racial and political tension. But unlike Ellis Island, now a static national monument, El Paso is still here, a living, vibrant city that is both the economic beating heart of the border and an epicenter of the modern version of that same duality of possibility and political turmoil. And as such, El Paso continues to shape the American story. And Jasmine joins us now. Welcome to On Point.
5: Thank you for having me.
4: It's so great to have you. And the book is such a rich exploration of El Paso history through these five families that you chronicle. I was wondering if we could stick with Miguel a little bit more. Tell us more about what you know about his sort of earliest life and why you chose him and his family as one of the Martinezes, as sort of one of the people, one of the families to profile in the book.
5: Yeah, so I felt like the Martinez family was really emblematic of this migration through the southern border, and that's what I was really looking for when I went out in search of these families. You know, he was from a campesino family in the middle of Guadalajara. He had, you know, all around him, people had been losing their land, their communal land during the revolution. And so many of them were being forced to migrate north, first to higher paying jobs in northern Mexico and then in the United States. And they were really the braceros, the traqueros, the mineros who helped build the American Southwest. And that's the story that I was trying to show, right? I was trying to capture how we tend to see El Paso as part of this border, this dividing line, right? We tend to think of the border of just this dividing line between U.S. and Mexico, and not this much that really that the borderland doesn't really stop there, and the influence of Mexican culture, Hispanic culture, Latino culture doesn't stop there.
4: Mm-hmm. So let's tell us more about Miguel's story. I mean, what happened to him between the time he got basically forcibly conscripted into Pancho Villa's group to when he arrived in Juarez. Do we know a lot about what happened to him?
5: it's very difficult to piece together what happened in those years, and that's why I really worked with his grandson, Raul Reyes Martinez, who helped me actually unearth that story about his grandfather. You know, the little that we know, and his grandfather, and even the little that we know comes from actually from a recording that one of his nephews did with one of his uncles. And so he told the story to Miguel Jr. About his crossing. And so it's one of the only living records that we have. And so I was trying to piece together through the last remaining records. We have some of his border crossings. I interviewed as many people in the family, as many living relatives as I could, about the stories that they had heard. But that's the part of the issue with why so much of this history has been overlooked or lost, is because, you know, laborers like him, you know, he crossed over and was a laborer for a while. We know that. We know that he was working on in this quarry in South Texas. You know, he crossed through El Paso and then ended up in Sierra Blanca, and he was working in this quarry when he injured his hand and actually lost a couple of fingers. And so all those pieces of history that I was able to capture came from these oral histories that I was accumulating through spending time with the family. And a lot of that oral history just hasn't really been taken into account for much of academia. Even Chicano historians, Latino historians that I've been working with, they've been working since the 70s and 80s trying to compile these very large repositories, because again, these were blue collar workers, mainly blue collar workers, Mexicanos, Latinos, who were crossing over, and they didn't have much when they came, and they were often forced to leave many of their belongings when they were forced out of the United States during these very nativist periods.
4: Yeah. So I want to talk with you about that in just a minute, sort of what happened to Miguel and Victoria after they came to the United States. But just even the story of Miguel when he left Pancho Villa's, you know, group, it was really kind of harrowing, actually. Jasmine, you talk about how it was clear to not just Miguel but many other people and families that there were better opportunities in El Paso, and they were starving also at the time. And so can you just relate to us the story about how he and another family decided they were going to leave and try to cross into the United States?
5: Yes. So I believe you mentioned in the beginning that he didn't even know how to, you know, this army came through his little pueblo in outside of Guadalajara, in the state of Jalisco, right, which is off of the Pacific coast in Mexico. And so they picked him up, and he didn't even know how to ride a horse. But his uncle told him, "You better leave, or else you're going to be in, you know, you better leave with him, because the young men that don't end up hanging from the trees around here." And he didn't even know how to ride a horse, but he eventually learned along the way. So he traveled for three years almost roughly to get up north and through El Paso. And to Ciudad Juarez. And when he arrived in Ciudad Juarez, the city is in shambles. And we must remember that the Mexican Revolution started with these big ideals, right? It was a cross section of society, middle class, upper class, the lower classes of Mexico were all very, very frustrated with this authoritarian regime of Porfirio Diaz. And it had just festered, and there were these big liberal ideas, you know, that people were going to take their land back from these foreigners and imperialists who had come in from the United States and from Europe and had been taking over this communal land in Mexico, and they were going to turn it back over to the campesinos, to the people like Miguel and Miguel's family who had been working the land. But of course, the realities of war begin to come to fruition, right? These different factions break, these different coalitions broke off into, you know, different rebel factions. And so Miguel's kind of caught between, you know, like, as you said in the opening, he wasn't really loyal to Pancho Villa. He was just trying to stay alive. And he's stranded now at the border. There's so many armies that are now stranded out now at the border. It's the year of hunger, as we know, the year 1915 is called. And he begins to see that people are crossing over the river. You know, he's marching along the river on the Mexican side of the border with other soldiers, and he begins to see that many are crossing. And so that's when he decides to cross over and see if there's a better life for him on the other side.
4: Yeah, but he doesn't just cross over on his own, right? I mean, you write about how there was another family on the day or the night that they decided to cross over, but the family's son was actually marching at the head or near the front of the column. And so Miguel says, well, I'll bring him, right? Because the parents left earlier. But that the other boy, the other teen, when Miguel gets to him at the front of the column and says, it's time for us to go, is so starving that he can't really walk himself, right? And so Miguel picks him up and carries him.
5: Exactly, and walks all night until he reaches, until he's reunited with his parents, and they rejoice on the other side of the border. But he's so tired by then that he lets them continue their journey, and he falls asleep under a mesquite tree, and that's when the rancher comes up to him and offers him his first job in America.
4: Yeah. And so we have about 30 seconds before our first break, Jasmine. When I think a lot of people listening to this might say, well, you know, Miguel maybe should have stayed on the Mexican side of the border and tried to make the best life for himself. Well, actually, you know what? We're actually right at the break, Jasmine. I don't want to make you rush into an answer, so I'll finish this up when we come back. You're listening to Jasmine Ulloa. She's author of the new book, El Paso, 5 Families and 100 Years of Blood, Migration, Race, and Memory. We have an excerpt of the book at our website, onpointradio.org. We'll be right back. This is On Point.

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2: I'm Dr. Anthony Lizowitz, and this is Climate Connections. In coastal southwest Louisiana, seas are rising, land is sinking, and hurricanes are intensifying. So to help reduce the risk of flooding for homes in the region, the U.S. Army Corps of Engineers has offered to elevate up to about 1,000 eligible homes at no cost to homeowners. But since the program launched 3 years ago, just a fraction of homeowners have opted in. Allie Olsonowski of the Environmental Defense Fund helped run focus groups to learn how residents feel about the project.
3: Residents were cautiously optimistic that this was an opportunity that they would be able to take advantage of, make themselves safer.
2: But they have questions and concerns. For example, many want to know who will do the work or want confirmation that insurance rates won't go up. As she says, some people who felt abandoned by the government after past disasters are hesitant to put their faith in state or federal agencies. Her group is sharing this feedback with the Army Corps so the agency can take steps to address people's concerns.
3: There needs to be a concerted effort to build a presence, a relationship, and really trust in these communities before they will be comfortable opting in.
2: Climate Connections is produced by the Yale Center for Environmental Communication. To learn more about climate change, visit climateconnections.org.
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1: And this is WHYY. On your Friday morning, I'm John Weber. Tonight at 9 o'clock on WHYY TV 12, follow John F. Kennedy into the White House through his assassination and the unfulfilled promise of his presidency in part two of The American Experience, JFK. 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Watch The American Experience, JFK, tonight at 9 o'clock on WHYY TV 12 or stream anytime you would like. Stories that we're following for you on this Friday morning. Secretary of State Marco Rubio hosted leaders from dozens of countries on Thursday to address what he calls a counterterrorism blind spot.
2: A blind spot when it comes to extremist violence from the political left.
1: But counterterrorism experts say violence from the far right is a much greater threat. That story comes your way in minutes as Morning Edition continues on WHYY.
3: As the World Cup nears its end, we sit down with the legendary Landon Donovan to relive the moment when he changed soccer in the United States forever. 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
4: The Strait of Hormuz is open, then closed, then open. As the U.S. expands strikes on Iran, Vice President Vance says Israel is thwarting peace talks. What happens now? 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
1: We have 72 degrees, mostly clear skies other than the smoke. High set it up to around 90 today. It's Morning Edition on WHYY.
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0: 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I'm Leila Fadel.
7: And Amy Martinez. Hundreds of people have paid their respects to the man shot and killed by an ICE officer in Houston. The family of Lorenzo Salgado Araujo held a service and a public visitation Thursday night. 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
8: It's a five-minute drive from where Lorenzo Salgado Araujo died to the funeral home where he was remembered as something of a martyr. Brenny Rodriguez was in the crowd outside.
9: When is it going to be enough for the government?
8: Rodriguez moved to Houston from El Salvador 18 years ago. In Salgado Araujo, she saw her own father, who died earlier this year.
9: We come here wanting a better future for us, for our future generations, and it's so sad that this is how things have to end when we are the backbone of this country.
8: In recent days, many Latinos in Houston have said similar. Salgado Araujo was a 52-year-old father of three from Mexico who had been living in the United States for decades without permanent legal status, according to his family. Last Tuesday, during a traffic stop, ICE has said Salgado Araujo weaponized his vehicle, though the other passengers in the car dispute that. His killing has galvanized the Latino community here.
10: We need to get Houston back.
8: Catherine Danas has lived in the Houston area most of her life. She says she came to the funeral
10: because of my skin color, because I have two sons that I worry about. That's why I'm here, to show face and show up. And it's not easy to do. We live in fear because of what's going on.
8: Reporters were not allowed inside the public visitation. Guests who attended said Salgado Araujo's construction equipment was on display, as were soccer jerseys for Mexican teams with the name El Salgado on them. One guest compared this open casket visitation to that of Emmett Till's, the black teenager lynched in Mississippi in the 1950s. Lupe Ochoa knew Salgado Araujo's son, Ronaldo Salgado, from high school.
11: Call him Ronnie. I've always known him as that.
8: Seeing her old friend speak out against his father's killing in a national spotlight has been surreal for her.
11: He always fought for what was right, and that always inspired us as a friend group.
8: Elmer Romero sees himself in Ronaldo and the other Salgado Araujo children.
12: Because I was at that age when my father was murdered.
8: Romero, a Salvadoran, says his father was killed during the Salvadoran Civil War. He said he offered Salgado Araujo's sons a message of encouragement at Thursday's funeral.
12: And, you know, I say to the boys in Spanish, fuerza para la lucha. You know, fuerza para la lucha. That's what we need.
8: That is, in English, he told them strength for the fight. For NPR News, I'm Michael Atkinson in Houston.
0: U.S. factories are dealing with on-again, off-again tariffs, inflation, and cranky customers. Some are thriving in spite of all that. This week, the head of Chicago's Federal Reserve Bank visited one of those success stories. NPR's Scott Horsley tagged along.
13: 8 times a year, the Federal Reserve puts out a summary of what its regional banks are hearing from businesses around the country. The latest edition, which came out this week, notes that because people are holding on to vehicles longer, spending on car repair is on the rise. That's good news for the Snap-on company. CEO Nick Pinchuk's business has been making high-end tools for auto mechanics for over a century.
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13: Despite those customer nerves, Snap-on has enjoyed steady growth and profitability. 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
14: Our philosophy is to be at the point of work, observing it, and figuring out what are the most sticky tasks, and then using those insights to create a tool which will make it easier. People will pay for this.
13: Snap-on tools aren't cheap, but they're worth it if they save mechanics time. 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Goolsbee ducked inside one of those rolling showrooms with veteran salesman Tom Kasbaum.
16: So the downward nuts on a catalytic converter on a 2021 Ford Explorer and beyond, they go and use this tool.
17: That's got to feel good to say, hey, we got it. Right. Here's the thing you needed.
13: Snap-on makes 80% of the tools it sells in the U.S. domestically, so it's relatively insulated from tariffs. To crank out such a wide variety of tools, its 15 U.S. factories have to be enormously flexible. Other companies do a much bigger volume of business with a much narrower product line, but Pinchuk says specialization is what makes Snap-on so profitable. And the company has deliberately avoided marketing its tools to the general public.
14: But there's a rule in Snap-on that's irrevocable. It's thou shalt not sell to do-it-yourself people because it undermines the cachet of the brand. People use Snap-on tools to declare to the world they're doing something special, perhaps as special as a surgeon.
13: That's instilled a lot of brand loyalty in generations of mechanic customers. They're often introduced to Snap-on tools while in technical school or working as an apprentice. Some even have their ashes stored in a miniature Snap-on toolbox. For Goolsbee, this visit offers an encouraging lesson in how, even in an uncertain environment, domestic manufacturers can prosper.
17: They scratch a very, very specific itch. They create a little socket that can slide in, and so you wouldn't have to take the whole thing apart to just get that bolt off. It's fun to see. This is where productivity growth comes from.
13: Not only has Snap-on found a way to make things profitably in the U.S., it's also helping to make its mechanic customers more efficient at fixing things when they break down. Scott Horsley, NPR News, Kenosha, Wisconsin.
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1: 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It's 529 on your Friday. I'm John Weber. We have news headlines from NPR just around the corner. 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
1: We have 72 degrees, smoky skies out there. It's Morning Edition on WHYY.
19: Live from NPR News in Washington, I'm Dave Mattingly. President Trump used last night's primetime address to once again raise doubts about the results of past elections and to raise concerns about vulnerabilities in future voting. NPR's Daniel Kurtzleben has more.
20: Trump has spread disinformation and lies about elections for years. He's often said with no evidence that he won in 2020, when in fact Joe Biden did. Multiple reviews have found that that wasn't the case. And to be clear, he didn't actually attempt to lay out evidence for that. He focused on alleged vulnerabilities in the system and some specific issues, such as fraud in one voter registration operation in Michigan.
19: The White House has released a series of documents the president says reveals what he calls shocking vulnerabilities in the country's election infrastructure less than 4 months before the November midterms. U.S. Central Command says American forces have carried out another round of airstrikes against Iran. It says Navy ships, fighter jets, and drones hit dozens of Iranian targets. It was the sixth straight night of attacks. Former Manchester Mayor Andy Burnham will become Britain's next prime minister on Monday, replacing Keir Starmer. Today, he's expected to become leader of Britain's governing Labour Party at a special conference. Burnham returned to Parliament a month ago when he won a special election. He'll be Britain's 59th prime minister. This is NPR News.
1: 5:31, we have 72 degrees, kind of hazy out there with the smoke. Good morning, I'm John Weber, WHYY News. Wilmington officials are exploring ways to honor former President Joe Biden at the downtown square that for nearly a century featured a statue of Declaration of Independence signer Cesar Rodney. WHYY's Chris Barish has more on the idea that's been picking up steam for months now.
21: Plans for renovating and perhaps renaming Rodney Square are still in the formative stages.
22: It's a name, it's a statue, it's a plaque, it could be a variety of things. It's really the complete story of civil rights, independence, freedom, but we do think it's important to recognize and honor the president that is from our state.
21: That's Daniel Walker, Deputy Chief of Staff to Wilmington Mayor John Carney. The mayor is a former Delaware governor who worked for Biden during his 36-year stint as a U.S. senator. Carney's predecessor removed the famous Rodney statue during Black Lives Matter protests in 2020 amid complaints that Rodney owned slaves on his Dover plantation. The equestrian statue commemorates Rodney's 1776 overnight ride to Philadelphia to vote for freedom from Great Britain. Wilmington is working with state and local officials to move the bronze statue to the Dover area. It's currently in D.C. at Freedom Plaza near the White House. Former Mayor Jim Baker said Carney broached the idea of Wilmington paying special tribute to Biden months ago.
23: He said, "What do you think about changing the name of the Rodney Square to Biden Square?"
21: Baker said he favors a statue of Biden, but not atop the now empty pedestal where Rodney and his horse once perched.
23: I figured that his statue would be better off like at the center of the square, just as an honor to him to be the only Delawarean to have been president of the United States.
21: Biden's post-presidential office did not respond to WHYY's request for comment on the new vision for Rodney Square. Biden, now 83, has homes near Wilmington and Rehoboth Beach. From the Delaware desk, Chris Barish, WHYY News.
1: Partly cloudy and hot today. We'll have highs of around 90. 72 degrees, clear skies, 534. It's WHYY.
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3: It's Morning Edition from NPR News. I'm Martinez in Los Angeles, California.
0: And I'm Leila Fadel in Washington, D.C. Good morning. There's been another escalation in the week of strikes between the U.S. and Iran. The U.S. hit bridges and a tower at an important Iranian port Thursday night, Eastern Time. NPR's Jane Araf has been following developments and joins us from Jordan. Good morning, Jane.
5: Good morning, Leila.
0: So what happened overnight?
5: Well, President Trump has been threatening to strike Iranian bridges and power plants this week if Iran didn't return to negotiations. And last night and this morning, U.S. airstrikes hit six bridges in Iran's southern Hormozgan province. That province faces the Strait of Hormuz, that key oil waterway. Iranian state TV says at least seven people were killed there, and it also reports attacks on power infrastructure. Those U.S. attacks also collapsed a tower at an Iranian port at the Gulf of Oman, according to state media. And Pete Hegseth, the U.S. Secretary of Defense, circulated an image of a collapsed tower there that had previously circulated on social media. The U.S. military, Leila, says it struck dozens of Iranian military targets. And it says those attacks were meant to degrade Iranian military capabilities. But CENTCOM didn't mention the bridges. And as you know, attacks on infrastructure with wide civilian use under international law under some circumstances could be considered a

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1: And this is WHYY. It's 5:42 on your Friday morning. I'm John Weber. Thanks for keeping me company. Coinciding with 20 years together as a band, the Menzingers are marking the occasion with their brand new studio album, Everything I Ever Saw. WHYY's Corey Sharber has more.
2: The band's eighth studio album, produced by Grammy Award winner Will Yip, was recorded at Memory Music Studios in South Philadelphia. After several weeks together, the band emerged with 11 tracks tackling a shared theme of embracing the future while acknowledging how the past made them into what they are today. The album's title track sums up the album with just one line, "I don't want to relive, I just want to remember everything I ever saw." Co-vocalist and guitarist Greg Barnett says the line reflects on the band wanting to look to the future while having such a long history.
3: It sums up how I feel about, you know, being a touring musician, about everything, you know. I don't want to relive these things anymore. 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I don't want to live in a punk house again, but I'm really happy I did. You know what I mean? Like, I'm happy that the band blew up in Wyoming and I have those stories, but it's not something I want to happen again.
2: 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Corey Sharber, WHYY News.
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0: Good morning, Amy Martinez. A New York artist found a way to give fans a piece of Taylor and Travis's wedding at Madison Square Garden. Kind of. He picked up trash near MSG after the ceremony, bottle caps, straws, and even a single AirPod, sealed them in little display cubes, and sold 50 of them online for $25 a piece. To be clear, the items were found outside of the barriers surrounding the wedding venue. I guess one city's trash is really another man's treasure. It's Morning Edition.
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1: It's 5:45. I'm John Weber. After a challenging few years of unpredictable weather, New Jersey farmers are once again keeping a close eye on the growing season. From blueberries and peaches to sweet corn and tomatoes and other Garden State favorites, crop conditions this time of year can have a major impact on yields, prices, and availability to consumers. Joining us to discuss how this year's season is shaping up is New Jersey's Secretary of Agriculture, Ed Wengren. Ed, thank you so much for taking the time to speak with us this morning.
8: No, thanks for having me on.
1: So, Ed, how would you assess the overall condition for New Jersey's crops so far this year?
8: This year is a challenging year for our tree fruits and berries. For our fruits and vegetables, things are shaping up pretty well. But we had a late frost in April that really impacted the New Jersey peach crop. We almost have no peach production across the board. A few pocket farms kind of survived that freeze. So there are a few peaches out there. Our blueberry crop was probably cut in half. Looks like they're going to be finishing harvest in the next 2 weeks, where normally we harvest well into August. Apples this fall are going to be impacted the same way the peaches were. Some farms did okay. A lot of them did not.
1: You know, I have to ask about two things right off the bat here. First of all, how's Jersey sweet corn looking and how are the tomatoes doing?
8: Those two crops are doing wonderful. Sweet corn had started right before the 4th of July with our South Jersey farms, and now pretty much through the central and northern region, sweet corn's available at all of our farms and farm markets throughout the region. So good steady crop of sweet corn, and that'll continue. Those farmers pretty much every 2 weeks go out in planting season and plant a new batch. So there's continually new corn coming into the market.
1: Ed, you mentioned the springtime frost, and South Jersey has seen a pretty severe drought these past few months, even though we had some recent rain. Did that have an impact on this year's produce?
8: No. Our farmers actually prefer when they can control the water, because when they control the water, they control impacts such as disease and insects. It allows them to make sure they're producing a quality product all the time. Depending on natural rain would have been harmful, but with the irrigation systems and water conservation practices they use, they really get to control the quality of the product that's produced.
1: And Ed, what are you hearing from the farmers about issues such as labor availability, fertilizer costs, and other challenges beyond the weather?
8: Those are things that really impact a farmer's bottom line. Labor is hard to get. It's not something that the average American wants to do. You either love it and get involved in it and really want to work on a farm. So we do count on migrant labor. Our H-2A program brings in a pretty quality workforce, and there seems to be a little more workers around because of the lack of tree fruit being out there. So finding workers can be a little easier, but it's also an expense they have to bear.
1: So we all know New Jersey for sweet corn, tomatoes, and blueberries. What other produce are New Jersey farmers growing that might surprise people, Ed?
8: Both green and red peppers, as well as a variety of hot peppers, yellow and green squash, all the lettuces, so kale, cauliflower, collards, herbs, basil, all those things that people think to cook with and have, all of our farmers are producing.
1: New Jersey really is the Garden State, isn't it?
8: Yeah, we produce over 200 varieties of fresh vegetables and fruits in the state. So pretty much, if it can be grown here, it's grown here and sold here.
1: So for consumers planning to visit farm stands or farmers markets this summer, what should they be looking forward to over the next couple of weeks?
8: Pretty much the peak of summer stuff. Tomatoes are coming in, both high tunnel and field grown. So the tomato season has sort of really begun. Like I said, squashes, cucumbers, zucchini, all the peppers, and like I said, the assortment of herbs and things, all fresh and grown on farms.
1: Looking ahead, Ed, to the rest of the growing season, what will you and New Jersey farmers be watching most closely that could determine how successful this year's harvest ultimately becomes?
8: It really comes down to the weather on some extent. You know, if we could get rain without getting 6 inches of rain in an hour and just get nice steady rain here and there, that helps all farmers across the state. These pocket showers and storm damage cause problems for some of our farms. We'd rather have controlled rain than these summer storm type situations, but also the weekend weather. I mean, particularly going into the fall, we may not have a lot of apples for picking, but there will be pumpkins and corn and those things, the corn mazes, the agri entertainment. So those opportunities will be there, but good weather on the weekends is what's going to make or break their season.
1: Well, let's hope our New Jersey farmers have a great season. Ed, thank you so much for taking the time to speak with us today.
8: Thanks for the time, John.
1: That was New Jersey Secretary of Agriculture Ed Wengren, and this is Morning Edition on WHYY.
0: It's Morning Edition from NPR News. I'm A. Martinez.
9: And I'm Leila Fadel. The Men's World Cup final is this weekend in New Jersey. The U.S. hosted the 94 World Cup, too. Back then, World Cup fever in the U.S. led millions of children to sign up for youth soccer. It put the sport on TV for the first time for many American viewers, and it led directly to the creation of Major League Soccer. With our colleagues at Planet Money, NPR's Becky Sullivan looked into how MLS is bringing in a new generation of fans.
10: For the past 5 weeks, a bar near downtown Chicago has had new life as one of the biggest World Cup watch parties in the country. It's a massive space. In the middle of the patio stands what basically looks like a giant arena jumbotron with games on all four sides. For the biggest matches, more than 1,000 people have packed in to watch. This is the doing of the Chicago Fire, the MLS club here in Chicago. There's team merch and sign-up sheets. They've brought players by to sign autographs. It's all one big pitch to people who've never come to a Fire game before. Tag along to watch the World Cup, and maybe you'll end up feeling like this.
11: I've never seen a game, but I want to go now.
12: Yeah, I guess I would go.
13: Yes, I would definitely be interested in going to a game.
10: Getting fans like these three, Gina Santiano, Anna Gonzalez, and Vanessa Bettino, to come out to an MLS game, that's the goal. Not just for the Fire, but for all of Major League Soccer. The question was, how to do it? An especially tricky question for Chicago, which did not host any World Cup games.
14: We had a decision to make, and one was just kind of to bury our head in the sand and just watch on TV like everyone else, or the other one was to really rally behind it, put some dollars behind it.
10: This is Dave Baldwin, the team's president of business operations. Diehard fans of the sport already follow professional soccer, so the team's strategy was to give more casual sports fans a taste of the Fire game day experience.
14: I sort of compare converting non-soccer fans to soccer fans to my experience when I go shopping at Costco, which is I never knew that I needed 800 teriyaki meatballs, but I was walking through the line. I had a chance to sample it. I said, oh my gosh, this is amazing. And I go buy one of those giant boxes.
10: 22 MLS teams are doing a promotion called First Match on Us, where they give away free tickets to first-time attendees. The idea being, get them in the door, show them a good time, then the next thing you know, they'll buy their own tickets, pick up a shirt and a scarf, start watching games on TV.
15: Hey, Leo, can we kick it?
16: Chase, dale.
10: This commercial is part of an 8-figure marketing campaign MLS rolled out this week called Thanks World, We'll Take It From Here. The centerpiece of the ad is, who else? Lionel Messi, the 39-year-old global star who captains the Argentina national team. 3 years ago, Messi left behind Europe's top leagues to join the MLS club Inter Miami, a blockbuster move that has already paid serious dividends for the league, says MLS Chief Business Officer Camilo Durana.
17: There was a lot of people that thought he was coming here to retire, and it's been the opposite. Rarely do you see him getting subbed off. He wants to play the 90 minutes. He's intense. He wants to win. And I think that's carried into the World Cup.
10: This is important because there's another big audience MLS is targeting with this World Cup, the players. Durana says Messi's performance shows you don't lose a step by coming to MLS. Also, the league worked really hard to make its stadiums and training facilities part of the World Cup hosting plan to show them off to visiting teams, almost like a recruiting visit. If more quality international players join the league, that could change the perception for players and fans that MLS is a tier or two below Europe.
17: Major League Soccer players scored 10 goals in the group stage, and so I think that validates everything that we're doing, and it shows the quality that we have on the MLS pitch.
10: Messi scored 6 of those 10 group stage goals. He has since added 2 more in the knockout games. Now, on Sunday, Major League Soccer's biggest star will play on the sport's biggest stage, the World Cup final. What better advertisement than that? Becky Sullivan, NPR News, Chicago.
0: For tens of thousands of people on the Chesapeake Bay, summer means catching and eating blue crabs. NPR's Frank Langfitt recently tried his hand with the help of a local crabber.
18: So it's a little after 5 o'clock in the morning here along the Chesapeake Bay. The sun is not up yet, and we're heading out to catch some crabs.
19: My name is Jack Torney.
18: Torney's 23, crabs commercially near Annapolis, and likes to head out early to claim the best spots. Torney catches crabs on what's called a trot line.
19: What is on the lines is fresh razor clams. This is some of the best bait there is for catching Maryland blue crabs.
18: Torney drops a line the length of 8 football fields into the brown, brackish water. A half hour later, we're pulling the line up on a roller along the side of the boat. Little mesh bags of bait surface every 16 feet, sometimes with crabs attached. So Jack is steering with his left hand, and in his right is a mesh net. And what he does is he dips it into the water and catches the crab before the crab can release from the bait. The bay and its tidal tributaries stretch more than 11,000 miles. People crab recreationally all over the shoreline. They use metal cages called crab pots, but trot lining is much more fun. You catch the crabs one by one.
19: So if you'd like to dip this line?
18: Sure, let's try it. Torney hands me the net. We stare at the surface, waiting for the white flash of the crab's belly as it emerges from the water.
19: Right there, big one.
18: Oh! I missed it. I was too slow.
19: A little too slow, but also you didn't dig deep enough under him.
18: I did not go deep enough to get him. The line moves fast. Crabs have great vision and can drop off quickly. Tony coaches me. He says sometimes you have to dip the net 3 feet below the surface to catch them.
19: Right there, that's a crab.
17: Oh! I get
19: no
17: I went,
19: way
17: I,
19: you got him,
17: I,
19: man.
17: I got him, yeah. I finally went deeper like you told
19: he
17: me
19: is.
17: To. You just got to go
19: you
17: really
19: got,
17: deep.
19: You dig deep underneath of him.
17: I just got him. When I caught him, you couldn't even see him. It was so he was so far down in in the water. It was so murky.
19: Let me speed up this a tad.
17: Oh, I got him.
19: Oh, yes. That's a doubler.
17: Yeah.
18: Awesome. I have no idea what a doubler is. Turns out it's a male crab carrying a female underneath. This is fun. I really love this part of it. I love the hunting for the crabs.
19: I agree. That's one of my favorite parts, too.
17: Part of it, I wasn't...
19: Right there.
17: Got him.
18: We continue down the line. I get faster, dig deeper. Oh, he's pretty big. That's a jumbo.
19: Right there.
17: Oh.
18: After 10 minutes, I'm already tired, but I've also brought in a dozen crabs. Frank Langford, NPR News on the Chesapeake Bay.
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1: 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Good morning.
0: Good morning. President Trump's speech about election fraud did not have evidence of illegal voting. NPR's Tam Keith sees Trump laying the groundwork for calling the midterms unfair if Republicans lose. It's Morning Edition from NPR News.
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0: The ex-wife of the ICE officer who killed a man in Maine says he abused her, and after the shooting, asked her not to talk about it. Ami Martinez.
9: And I'm Layla Fulton. She does talk about trying to warn people about him for decades. Also, Texas's Hill Country has flooded for the second year in a row. Lessons from last year may have saved lives. And what's different in the new cholesterol drug approved by the FDA? It's Friday, July 17th. On this day in 1902, Willis Carrier came up with designs that would lead to the first air conditioning system. The news is next.
24: Live from NPR News in Washington, I'm Windsor Johnston. President Trump used a primetime address last night to put election security at the center of his midterm message. He once again urged Congress to pass the Save America Act, which would require voters to show proof of citizenship. NPR's Miles Parks reports the White House also released declassified documents that says support the president's claims of voting irregularities and foreign interference in the 2020 election.
25: He hit on a bunch of the themes that will sound really familiar to anyone who's heard the president over the last few years. The idea that voting machines can't be trusted. The idea that non-citizens are voting en masse in American elections. Shadowy schemes by foreign governments to try to influence voting, that sort of thing. But our team at NPR started looking through all of these documents that the White House published, and it's not really clear what is actually new here that impacts our understanding of the security of America's elections.
24: That's NPR's Miles Parks reporting. In a speech from the White House, President Trump also accused China of interfering in the 2020 election. That drew immediate backlash from the Chinese embassy in Washington. Ashish Valentine reports Beijing says it does not interfere in other countries' internal affairs.
2: In a statement issued to CBS News and CNN ahead of the president's primetime speech on election interference, Beijing's embassy denied allegations it had interfered with the American democratic process. It notes that, quote, elections are an internal matter of the U.S. and that China has never and will never interfere in the presidential elections of the U.S. President Trump alleged that China gained access to information on 220 million voters during the 2020 election, calling it the largest compromise of election data in history. The National Intelligence Council publicly assessed that China did not attempt to interfere with technical aspects of the election, like vote counting. For NPR News, I'm Ashish Valentine in Taipei.
24: The partner of the Colombian national that was shot and killed by an ICE officer in Maine this week spoke publicly for the first time on Thursday. R.A. Snyder from Maine Public reports.
3: Speaking with an interpreter at a press conference in the city of Biddeford, Carolina Rojas Alvarez said Joan Sebastian Duran Guerrero's life revolved around the couple's 3-year-old daughter.
4: Recuerdo que siempre la miraba y decía, está muy grande y hermosa. Y se le salían las lágrimas. Él vivía por ella.
5: I remember he would always look at her and say, she's getting so big and beautiful. And the tears would come to his eyes. He lived for her.
3: Now, Rojas Alvarez says she doesn't have the strength to tell her daughter that her dad isn't coming back. Duran Guerrero was not the person ICE agents were looking for on Monday, according to Maine's independent senator, Angus King. For NPR News, I'm Ari Snyder in Portland, Maine.
24: This is NPR.
1: At 6:04, we have 72 degrees, hazy skies. Good morning. I'm John Weber, WHYY News. Wildfire smoke from Canada continues to bring very unhealthy levels of air pollution to the Delaware Valley. The Pennsylvania Department of Environmental Protection has declared a statewide Code Purple air quality alert for today. From WHYY's climate desk, Sophia Schmidt reports.
6: Conley Dobbins visited Philadelphia from Colorado Thursday with his two daughters and continued their plans to see the Liberty Bell, Independence Hall, and the Rocky Steps.
8: Coming from Colorado, we see it all the time. We're almost used to it, too. Unfortunately, it's kind of sad.
6: Dobbins' daughter, 14-year-old Vidalia, says she's aware of the connection between climate change and longer, more active wildfire seasons.
26: It definitely makes me feel frustrated just that this is happening to our world and not much is being done to help it. But hopefully things can change and it'll get better before it gets worse.
6: The smoke is expected to clear by Saturday. Sophia Schmidt, WHYY News.
1: Pennsylvania health officials have confirmed a case of cyclosporiasis in Bucks County as part of a growing nationwide outbreak of the foodborne illness. The Pennsylvania Department of Health has not identified where in Bucks County the person became ill or where they may have been exposed. The infection is caused by the cyclospora parasite, which is often linked to contaminated fresh produce. Symptoms include severe diarrhea, stomach cramps, nausea, and fatigue. The family of a 19-year-old who was fatally shot by a Wilmington police officer last month plans to sue the city. Kadir Skinner's family attorney, Harry Daniels, says they're asking for $25 million.
27: No amount of money can get this son back. It's not enough. But we are going to do everything we can do in our power to get some redress and get a measure of justice.
1: The police department says Skinner was threatening a crowd of people with a gun, but his family disputes that. That shooting is still under investigation. And a meteorite that crashed through a roof of a Somerset County, New Jersey home 2 years ago is providing scientists with new clues about the origins of life. Researchers say the rare space rock that fell from the heavens and into a house in Hillsborough, New Jersey, contains salty minerals, amino acids, and other organic compounds that may have formed in water of an ancient asteroid. The homeowners' quick actions to preserve the fragments helped keep them remarkably pristine, allowing scientists to study one of the best preserved meteorites ever recovered. The findings were published this week in the Journal of Science Advances. Sports. The Phillies fall to the Mets 4-1. The Phils have a rare Friday night off and will be back in action tomorrow when they host the Mets once again. Partly cloudy and hot today. We'll have highs of around 90. Tonight, cloudy and warm. Lows in the mid-70s. Tomorrow, scattered thunderstorms throughout the day. We'll have highs in the low to mid-80s. Then on Sunday, sunny and 83 degrees. 72 degrees, hazy sky, 6:07. It's Morning Edition on 90.9 WHYY.
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24: It's Morning Edition from NPR News. I'm Leila Fadel in Washington, D.C.
0: And I'm A. Martinez in Los Angeles, California. President Trump gave a primetime speech about elections that did not provide any new evidence that fraudulent votes have been cast. Trump has sown doubts about election security for years, including insisting that he won in 2020, which he did not.
24: Last night, he talked about foreign governments trying to sway election results and how voting machines can be hacked, both things that have been known for years. He declassified intelligence reports he said supported his claims of, quote, shocking vulnerabilities in elections.
0: In a few minutes, we'll hear from Congressman Jim Himes, the top Democrat on the House Intelligence Committee, about what he sees in those documents. We start with Trump's political motivations for giving a speech about election security.
24: Here to walk us through those politics is NPR senior political correspondent Tamara Keith. Hi, Tam.
11: Good morning.
24: Good morning. Why is the president renewing his claims that U.S. elections are not secure or that the system lacks integrity?
11: President Trump has questioned the fairness of every election going back at least to 2016, an election he won. Now we're in another election year. The courts have blocked his executive actions to change election administration, and he has tried every lever he can to push Congress to pass the Save America Act, which would, among other things, require proof of citizenship to vote. He even recently refused to sign a big, popular, bipartisan bill addressing the cost of housing in, quote, protest about the Save America Act. That didn't move the needle. So last night, he commanded the national airwaves in a way that only a president can to once again push for it.
13: Addressing this crisis of election security demands that Congress must pass the Save America Act. How easy is that to do unless you want to cheat? The only reason you wouldn't do it is you want to cheat.
24: Okay, that's the president making that claim, doing a call to action. How likely is that to affect the Save America Act's chances of passage?
11: It doesn't have the vote it needs to pass in the Senate. Yes, Republicans control that chamber, but it can't get past a filibuster without Democratic votes. And even if Republicans tried procedural moves to get around the filibuster, it doesn't look like there's enough Republican support to pass this either. And here's the thing. This is an election year, and there are a lot of Republicans on the ballot who would much rather focus on the issue voters repeatedly say is most important to them, the cost of living.
24: Did the president speak to those affordability concerns?
11: Very briefly, he went through sort of our greatest hits reel of the first 18 months back in office. No tax on tips, a blockbuster stock market. There was a brief mention of a recent inflation report that showed some improvement. He said very little about the war with Iran, which has driven up prices. And if you just step back here, it's remarkable. If you told me the president was going to give an address to the nation from the White House this week, a week where the Iran ceasefire broke down and he has ordered nightly bombing raids on Iranian targets, the assumption would be that he needed to address this escalation. But that is not what he did.
24: Wow. Should we expect Trump to keep talking about this elections?
11: Yes. I mean, he's still talking about 2020. The phrase he used in that clip we played, unless you want to cheat, is the president of the United States laying the groundwork to say that the elections this fall, where Republicans are widely expected to take losses, won't be fair. He talked a lot about vulnerabilities in the system, but didn't offer any proof that they'd been exploited. But it doesn't take finding a smoking gun to sow doubts and potentially depress voter turnout. And that might be self-defeating. Trump needs voters who often sit out midterms but show up for him to vote in big numbers for Republican members of Congress not named Trump.
24: NPR's Tamara Keith, thank you so much for that reporting.
11: You're welcome.
0: For more about the White House release of intelligence documents about election security, we've called out the top Democrat on the House Intelligence Committee, Representative Jim Himes of Connecticut. Congressman, you wrote an op-ed for the New York Times before the speech titled, Trump's election denial has never been more dangerous. So did he deliver the speech you expected?
14: His delivery was actually a great deal more brazen than I thought. I thought, if you read my editorial, that he might, sort of pick and choose intelligence to point to something more more ominous than reality. But let me not put too fine a point on it. The president lied to the American people last night. He made a case that our elections were corrupt. Now, by the way, not the 2016 election that he won or the 2024 election that he won, but the 2020 election, which he did not actually win. Apparently, Democrats forgot, or the Chinese or others forgot, how to compromise elections in the two that he won. But the point is that it is an utterly false statement to say that our elections are corrupt. He made the argument that the Chinese had done a massive election interference. That's just flat out false. And if you want to check that, I would urge you to do what the president urged you to do, which is to look at whitehouse.gov, go to the section on Chinese interference, and what you will see is documents with which I am familiar in my role as a member of the Gang of Eight that are almost completely redacted.
7: Congressman, you said more brazen than you thought. What was the most brazen part?
14: Well, probably the most painful. Well, again, our elections are not corrupt. They are fair and free. And that is sort of an undebatable fact based on the evidence that is out there. The Chinese election interference never occurred. What troubled me most, quite frankly, was the third big lie, that there had been this grand conspiracy, this deep state action to keep the actual intelligence from the American people. Again, a complete lie. And though it gets a little esoteric, there is a public report, an intelligence community assessment issued in January. By the way, the report was created under then Director of National Intelligence John Ratcliffe. That's Donald Trump's guy. And it said, it highlighted a dissent inside the intelligence community. One individual from the Director of National Intelligence Office on Cyber said that he believed that perhaps the Chinese had actually tried to not change voting tallies or whatever, but to influence the election. That dissent is prominently featured in that public ICA, it's known as, an intelligence community assessment. Mm-hmm. So this notion that there was a grand conspiracy is flat out false.
7: Now, we just heard from a reporter, Tamara Keith, who mentioned that Trump is possibly setting up a reaction if Republicans lose in November, that the election was not fair. Do Democrats have a plan to make sure that people can trust the results in November?
14: Yeah, look, all we can do is point people to the facts, and the facts are there for all to see, including, by the way, on the documents that the president touted last night. But I will also tell you that we are participating in much broader efforts to make sure that at the most local level, which is where elections are administered, that those administrators know the law. For example, that federal officers cannot appear with weapons at voting sites, which is something I'm sure the president will consider, having watched what happened on January 6, 2021, when his people attacked the Capitol of the United States. And we're making sure that there will be plenty of witnesses and others to at least record any attempted shenanigans by civilians or government employees, heaven forbid, who are acting on the president's behalf.
7: Congressman, what do you say to voters who, no matter what is presented in terms of evidence, are dug in with the belief that elections are somehow rigged or not on the up and up?
14: Well, you ask a question that has been exceedingly painful in both of Trump's presidencies. He has supporters who, if he tells them that the moon is made of green cheese, there is no fact, there is no evidence that will cause them to disbelieve whatever it is that the president says. The good news is that's a relatively small percentage of people. But I'm trying to remind everybody, again, just look at the evidence and consider what I said before. Apparently, the two elections that he won were fine, but the one that everybody knows he lost was not fine. It's just sort of absurd. Now, here's the key point. America will get the democracy that its citizenry deserves. And if we have become a citizenry that is so obsessed with social media and willing to make conclusions based on no evidence, we'll lose our democracy. And quite frankly, that's what Donald Trump is counting on.
7: Congressman Jim Himes from Connecticut. He's a top Democrat on the House Permanent Select Committee on Intelligence. Thank you for joining us.
14: Thank you.
9: President Trump's longtime teleprompter operator was not running the prompter last night. Gay Perez is on unpaid leave because he allegedly made nearly $100,000 by placing bets on what Trump would or would not say in speeches. He used the prediction market site Kalshi. Perez has worked for the president since 2016 and got a shout out from Trump on the campaign trail in Reno in 2024.
12: I have a guy, Gabe. He's excellent. I've had some real bad ones, but I have Gabe. Some of the bad ones, they go so fast. You know, I will go and pop, pop, pop, pop, pop, pop, pop, pop. I say, slow the damn down. No, a good one is really like gold.
7: Kelsey's surveillance systems detected unusual behavior around presidential speeches, and an investigation led to Perez. That's according to two people with knowledge of the investigation who were not authorized to speak publicly. Perez is now in settlement talks with federal regulators. White House Press Secretary Karoline Leavitt addressed this during Thursday's press briefing.
15: I'm aware of the report. The president is too. I spoke with him about it. He believes it's deeply unfortunate and frankly a disgrace.
9: Kelsey froze about $90,000 of Perez's profits, and he has been banned from betting on the site. White House staff have been warned not to use government information on prediction market sites. The behavior could also be criminally prosecuted. Columbia University law professor Joshua Mitz studies market manipulation and insider trading.
16: Legally, it's not always straightforward whether the person was in fact receiving confidential information or not.
7: He doesn't think this kind of insider betting, though, is widespread.
16: For most people in positions of power, this will be too risky to justify the few thousand dollars that they might make.
7: And Mitz says as prosecutors and regulators catch insider trading, it will deter people from trying.

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1: And this is WHYY 619 on your Friday morning. I'm John Weber, sitting in the catbird seat. 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No clickbait, no gimmicks, and thankfully, no dancing mascots. Not even gritty. 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Stories that we're following for you on this Friday morning. Some Texas towns have seen more than 20 inches of rain since the start of the week. Hundreds of people have been rescued from flood water, and at least two people have lost their lives. And the ex-wife of an ICE agent who killed a Colombian man in Maine describes him as a violent person who never should have had a gun. Those stories and so much more come your way this hour as Morning Edition continues on 90.9 WHYY.
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0: This is Morning Edition from NPR News. I'm Martinez.
5: And I'm Leila Fadel. The Food and Drug Administration has approved a new kind of drug to cut cholesterol. So we've called up NPR health correspondent Rob Stein to learn what it can do. Good morning, Rob.
6: Good morning.
5: So what is this new drug?
6: It's called Lipfendra, and it offers an important new way for people to protect their hearts by cutting the amount of LDL cholesterol in their blood. LDL, you know, is known as the bad cholesterol because it can clog up arteries and blood vessels, and that increases the risk for heart attacks and strokes, which remain the number one killer. I talked about this development with Dr. Christopher Cannon. He's a cardiologist at the Brigham and Women's Hospital in Boston.
7: The new cholesterol drug is a wonderful advance for the field that will help tens of millions of people potentially in lowering cholesterol and ultimately helping prevent heart attacks and strokes. It comes at a perfect time.
6: And that's because the American Heart Association and the American College of Cardiology just issued new guidelines that recommend people get their cholesterol levels lower than ever before.
5: And how does the drug work?
6: So it works by inhibiting a protein known as PCSK9. That helps the liver get rid of bad cholesterol, and the FDA says two studies involving thousands of patients found Lipfendra could cut LDL levels big time by more than half, and it looks very safe. This type of drug had already been available as an injection, but you know, a shot's a big turnoff for a lot of people. This is the first pill form, which is obviously a lot easier to take. I should mention that the studies didn't actually show the drug reduces heart attacks and strokes, but experts think that there's no reason to think it wouldn't.
5: Now, aren't there plenty of other really cheap drugs already available to lower cholesterol? Why would we need this one?
6: So some people can control their cholesterol by eating well and exercising, but that just doesn't work for millions of people. For them, there are plenty of safe drugs that do the trick, like pills called statins. That said, there are still millions of people who can't control their cholesterol, get them down to safe levels. Here's Dr. Pooja Banka from Merck, which makes Lipfendra.
8: 70% of patients that are already on treatment are not at their guideline recommended LDL goals. And so we really think that this new advance has the potential to change how doctors help manage their patients and get them to their recommended goals.
6: By prescribing Lipfendra in addition to drugs like statins for those who need it. You know, Leila, as kind of a side, I should mention that researchers are also developing other ways to target the same PCSK9 protein that Lipfendra targets. There's even an experimental one-time gene editing therapy that's showing promise for lowering bad cholesterol for life.
5: Okay, so when will this new pill be available and how much will it cost?
6: Merck says doctors should be able to start prescribing Lipfendra within the next few weeks. The company says the list price will be $315 for a 30-day supply, but it'll cost a lot less for people with insurance, and Merck says it'll help people who don't have insurance.
5: That's NPR health correspondent Rob Stein. Thank you, Rob.
6: You bet.
0: Time now for StoryCorps. The World Eskimo Indian Olympics are underway in Alaska. Reginald Jewell III grew up watching his father compete in the games by getting launched into the air from a walrus skin blanket.
9: I might be a short little fat man, but I love to fly.
0: That's Jewell's father, Reggie. He's considered the all-time greatest blanket toss champion. Contestants get thrown up to 30 feet and perform spins and tricks. Father and son recently sat down for StoryCorps.
10: Can you tell me about the first time you did the blanket toss?
9: Gosh, I was probably about 11, just a skinny little kid. I got thrown up, but I went off course over the people, and I was headed to the ground. One big man ended up catching me. I was pretty scared, and I turned to walk away, not knowing the blanket was directly behind me. I walked right onto it. So they picked it back up and tossed me again. I probably would never have gotten back on that skin. But when I looked down, I saw 400 people all looking up to watch me. I realized that I was enjoying myself.
10: You know, as a kid, I didn't know how big you were until I got older. And then I remember you cleaning out your showcase, throwing away a lot of the medals that you had. And I asked why. You told me, I don't want you to feel like you have to live up to it. You grow into what it is that you want to do.
9: I didn't want you guys to live with this pressure. Children should have the liberty of finding their own gifts.
10: And so, what did you think when I first started?
9: I was surprised that you were interested in learning the sport. But as a parent, I was proud.
10: You know, a couple of years back, you came out of retirement.
9: Mm-hmm. I had just gone through cancer treatment, had my nose removed, but I wanted my grandkids to see that you don't have to let those things stop you.
10: Yeah.
9: Both of us competed.
10: That was pretty cool.
9: It was fun to watch you. And even though you're 50 pounds heavier, you still grab more air than I did.
10: Standing next to you on the podium, I was in your shadow, but you taught me over the years. What was more valuable is that we finished the finish line together. I just hope that we are able to do it every year.
9: Yeah.
10: Because big boys can fly too.
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12: 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As the U.S. expands strikes on Iran, Vice President Vance says Israel is thwarting peace talks. What happens now? 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
1: Another day in the smoke. We have 72 degrees right now. 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
14: Live from NPR News in Washington, I'm Dave Mattingly. President Trump is renewing his push for Congress to pass the Save America Act, which would require proof of citizenship to register to vote in federal elections. The president repeated his call during last night's primetime address, where he raised concerns about election vulnerabilities and past election results without revealing new evidence of fraudulent votes. Oil and gasoline prices continue moving higher amid the renewed U.S. attacks against Iran. AAA says the cost of regular is back up to $3.98 a gallon. That price has jumped 10 cents in the last week. With energy prices rising again, NPR's Julia Simon says some Democrats in Congress are pushing for higher taxes on oil company profits.
15: Sheldon Whitehouse, Democratic senator from the state of Rhode Island, proposed the windfall oil profit tax bill earlier this year. Here's how he says it would work. You look at the average price of a barrel of oil before the war. You compare that to the price spikes today. You look at the resulting profits.
16: And then you split the difference. We're actually somewhat generous about letting him keep half of the excess profits.
15: The government would distribute the money to lower-income Americans in the form of tax rebates. About a dozen senators have signed on to the bill. Big oil companies are expected to announce higher second-quarter profits later this month. Julia Simon, NPR News.
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1: And this is WHYY News. New Jersey officials are rolling out an awareness campaign about the state's extreme risk protective orders. The law allows for the removal of firearms from people who pose a danger to themselves or others. WHYY's David Mathau reports.
17: Mary Kana of the group Every Town for Gun Safety says when an ERPO request is filed by a current or former household or family member or someone in law enforcement, a hearing is held to determine if the person in question will be forced to give up their gun.
18: They have the opportunity to be heard in court, to present their own evidence, and then these orders are temporary.
17: Jim Howard of the Coalition of New Jersey Firearm Owners says ERPOs are good when used properly, but in Jersey there is no due process.
19: They claim there is because there's a judge involved, but everything is done ex parte. It is open for abuse. There's no value. It's just a way to take guns from people.
17: Similar gun safety statutes, also referred to as red flag laws, have been enacted in 22 states. From the New Jersey desk, David Mathau, WHYY News.
1: And environmental regulators in Delaware have hit the Delaware City refinery in New Castle County with an almost $1 million fine. WHYY's Zoe Reed reports the penalty comes after the refinery released sulfur dioxide, a toxic gas, for 3 weeks.
20: The Delaware City refinery released sulfur dioxide while operators made repairs to pollution control equipment. At the time, state regulators said the pollution would disperse into the atmosphere without harming the public. PBF Energy, the company that operates the refinery, has a history of violations and has faced mechanical failures that cause emissions. The facility released high levels of sulfur dioxide for almost 3 weeks last year when it conducted similar repairs. The refinery did not respond to a request for comment. It can file an appeal. Zoe Reed, WHYY News.
1: Speaking of pollution, another day in the smoke out there. It should clear out by tomorrow. Checking your forecast, partly cloudy and hot today. We'll have highs of around 90. Tonight, cloudy and warm. Lows in the mid-70s. Tomorrow, scattered thunderstorms throughout the day. Highs in the low to mid-80s. We have 72 degrees, hazy sky, 634. It's Morning Edition on 90.9 WHYY.
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0: It's Morning Edition from NPR News. I'm Amy Martinez in Los Angeles, California.
5: And I'm Leila Fadel in Washington, D.C. At least two people have died and hundreds have been rescued in catastrophic flooding in Texas this week.
0: This is the second year in a row that Texas's hill country has flooded. Just over a year ago, 130 people died over the 4th of July weekend, including children and counselors from a summer camp.
5: Chelsea Zhu is a reporter with member station KUT in Austin, and she joins me now. Good morning, Chelsea.
2: Good morning.
5: So tell us about what's been going on across the state.
2: So the major flooding we've seen has been a culmination of several days of very heavy rain across large parts of Texas, especially the south central region. Some storms have been slow moving, dropping heavy rain in some of the same areas that have already seen a lot of rain in the days before, which has made flooding more likely. Some towns have seen as much as 20 inches of rain or more since the start of the week. The weather has also been unpredictable. There was even a tornado that touched down in San Antonio on Wednesday. Here's what Chief Nim Kidd with the Texas Division of Emergency Management had to say yesterday as the state prepared for another round of storms.
21: The way that this weather pattern is setting up is difficult for the models that the meteorologists use to tell us exactly where it's going to fall and exactly how much is going to fall.
5: Chelsea, there's been more rain this year than last year, but we have fortunately seen fewer deaths. What's different?
2: It's hard to say for sure right now since we're still assessing the damage, but a few different things could contribute to that. One is, again, that it's been a full week of rain for some of these places that has built up to this severe flooding, so people have been able to see this develop over days. I also think people across the state are more aware of the risks after the deadly floods last year. People might be paying more attention to severe weather alerts when they're sent out and things like shelter in place or evacuation orders. And after last year, Texas lawmakers also made it a priority to pass flood safety measures, some of which are already in effect. That includes new flood warning sirens in the region and updated emergency plans for summer camps.
5: What are the people in flooded areas saying about their experiences?
2: Many of my colleagues went out yesterday talking to people during the flooding, and it was inevitable that last year's flooding was front and center in people's minds. Here's Claudio Castillo. He says he's lived in the hill country for most of his life. In the tape, you can hear the Guadalupe.

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1: And this is WHYY News. It's 6:42. The FIFA World Cup final between Spain and Argentina is this Sunday, closing off 39 days of soccer in the United States, Canada, and Mexico. Nick Kariuki with WHYY's Billy Penn has more about the game.

0: After 104 matches involving 48 teams, just two are left standing. Argentina are the defending champions and have won the tournament three times. They'll be led by global superstar Lionel Messi, who at age 39 will likely be playing in his last World Cup game. Spain has won the World Cup just once, back in 2010, and knocked out tournament favorites France in the semifinals. They have 19-year-old Lamine Yamal, who is following in Messi's footsteps at Spanish club Barcelona. Lincoln Financial Field hosted six games of the tournament, with the last one on July 4th. Five games were sellouts. The World Cup final is being played at New Jersey's MetLife Stadium and kicks off at 3 p.m. Check out BillyPenn.com for the best places to watch it in Philly. For BillyPenn.com, I'm Nick Kariuki, WHYY News.
1: And Pennsylvania's measles outbreak continues to grow, with the state confirming more than 100 cases so far this year, including several in Chester County. Health officials say the virus has spread beyond its original outbreak in Lancaster County, but there's no evidence of widespread community transmission in southeastern Pennsylvania. Measles is a highly contagious and can remain in the air for up to 2 hours after an infected person leaves the area. It's Morning Edition on WHYY.
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3: Good morning, I'm Layla Faldin. Wide-legged pants are in, they're loose, they're airy, and they might send you to the hospital. People online are sharing injuries caused by pants from the retailer Zara. Everything from bruises to scrapes and even broken bones. They're calling them Zara death pants. The issue is all the extra fabric, which people are tripping on. We reached out to Zara, which didn't respond, but you know what people never tripped on? Skinny jeans. It's Morning Edition.
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1: And this is WHYY. It's 6:45. I'm John Weber. Asthma rates among children in Philadelphia are about triple the national average. The city's poor air quality is a factor, but some triggers hide inside of homes, on moldy walls, or leaky roofs. A collaboration between the Children's Hospital of Philadelphia and construction nonprofits aim to remove these asthma triggers through free home repair services. WHYY's Nicole Leonard has more.
5: The Oglesby Family Home is a three-story brick twin house in the Carroll Park area of West Philadelphia. Most of the housing stock here dates back to the early 1900s. After 100 years, some of the brick has crumbled. Paint on the trimming has faded. But inside, Tanisha Oglesby has made the space a welcoming home for her three kids and her sister, who has a disability and lives with them.
6: Hello.
5: We walk down a narrow hallway into a high-ceiling sitting room. The tops of the windows are decorated in old stained glass. Then we head to the kitchen. It looks beautiful now, but it used to be one of the big problem spots in the house.
6: The kitchen has been a nightmare for years. Like, I used to bake years ago. I would do cakes and all of that. I stopped it at one point. I hated it.
5: Her family has owned the home for several generations, but wear and tear over the years caused issues to pile up. The ceiling was cracked, the linoleum floor had peeled away in spots, and the cabinets that someone had DIY installed a couple decades ago had damaged the walls.
6: The floors were kind of dry rotted, they were starting to sink, so I don't think they properly, you know, sealed everything when they built this add-on.
5: But the high costs of fixing all these problems put a solution out of reach. Meanwhile, Oglesby's young daughter started struggling with breathing problems.
6: All of a sudden, you know, she had a very bad episode. And that was just the start of her, you know, asthma. And they pretty much diagnosed her after 2 to 3 back-to-back hospital stays.
5: Doctors suspected that her daughter was being affected by environmental asthma triggers at home, which can include old carpeting, pet hair, poor ventilation, mold, and other factors. The Children's Hospital of Philadelphia referred the family to its community asthma prevention program, Home Repair Services. The initiative partners with nonprofit Rebuilding Together Philadelphia and helps families eliminate these environmental asthma triggers. There are no costs to homeowners, which breaks down affordability barriers. Construction program manager Hector Espinoza says the kitchen wasn't the only problem at the Oglesby home. He quickly found issues in the daughter's bedroom.
7: In her situation, there was a roof leak, mold in a closet, mold in the ceiling. We were able to pull all that down, remediate the mold, and then rebuild it for her. So now her room is safe and sound, has a new light fixture, all that good stuff.
5: The construction team then repaired the kitchen and dining room area. They also fixed a gas leak, which was dangerous for anyone, but especially those with asthma. Espinoza says jobs like this are done with urgency.
7: The fact that we're dealing with asthma triggers expedites the whole process. So there's no time to waste because it's a health thing. And for us, we don't want under our watch for a child to go, you know, into the hospital. So
5: removing asthma triggers helps avoid flare-ups and managing the illness. But it also has economic benefits. CHOP pediatrician Dr. Tyra Bryant-Stevens, who oversees the initiative, says fewer visits to a doctor's office or hospital can save a family money and time spent taking off work.
8: Many times, because of emergency room visits, caregivers lose their job because they're having to be in the emergency room all the time. So that stabilization of the family home is really important.
5: The repairs at the Oglesby home were done within days. The family can now enjoy the improved spaces.
6: As you can see, I don't have any curtains. I want the world to know. I have a new kitchen, so I can finally show off to my neighbors, like, hey, I have a fancy kitchen too. Watch me cook. Oh, I'm going to bake today.
5: And she quickly saw the changes benefit her daughter's health.
6: Since then, she hasn't had any hospital stays, so a success story for me.
5: The Home Repairs Initiative has completed about 250 asthma remediation projects in the last 9 years. More and more people join the program's waiting list every year, as childhood asthma remains a chronic and prevalent issue throughout Philly. Leaders at CHOP and Rebuilding Together Philadelphia hope to see more public and private investment into the program going forward so that they can expand services and help more families in need. Nicole Leonard, WHYY News.
1: A terrific report by WHYY's Nicole Leonard there. Delaware is getting its first four-year medical school. State officials have selected Thomas Jefferson University's Sidney Kimmel Medical College to establish a regional campus, with the first class of 40 students expected to begin in the summer of 2028. Leaders say the new school will help address Delaware's physician shortage by training more doctors in the state and encouraging graduates to practice there. Some students may qualify for full tuition in exchange for committing to work in rural Delaware and completing their training. It's Morning Edition on WHYY.
9: As the World Cup nears its end, we sit down with the legendary Landon Donovan to relive the moment when he changed soccer in the United States forever. Join me, David Green, for WHYY's Sports in America. 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
1: Partly cloudy and hot today. We'll have highs of around 90. Tonight, cloudy and warm. Lows in the mid-70s. Tomorrow, scattered thunderstorms throughout the day. Highs in the low to mid-80s. We have 72 degrees, hazy skies out there. It's Morning Edition on 90.9 WHYY.
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12: From Marketplace in New York, I'm Kimberly Adams. The House Budget Committee approved a $95 billion piece of legislation yesterday that will pave the way for a budget process known as reconciliation. It allows the majority party to pass bills without support from the minority. This would be the third time Republicans have used the process to move big legislation this Congress. It heads to the House floor next and would fund things like defense and farm assistance. Marketplace's Nancy Marshall-Genzer takes a look at what's in the measure.
13: The budget bill sets aside $73 billion for military and intelligence spending. It's a framework and doesn't say specifically how the money should be spent. That comes later. But Henrietta Traes of the advisory firm Veda Partners expects the Pentagon to spend the money on the war in the Middle East.
14: Most of it is on munitions and operational costs for having our military deployed in the Gulf region.
13: Operational costs like military salaries. There's also $12 billion in aid for farmers.
14: They are getting the double whammy of the tariffs and then also the war with Iran.
13: Losing market share to other countries because of the tariffs and paying higher prices for things like fertilizer because of the war. There's also money in the bill for a fund supporting the voting restrictions President Trump has been pressing for. Romina Baccia at the Cato Institute says the money will probably go to states that do things like
15: verifying ID and citizenship before registering people to vote.
13: That's a far cry from actually passing the voting restrictions President Trump wants. Laura Blessing of Georgetown University says this budget bill is full of compromises on what it does and how much spending it allows, on defense, for example.
16: So they're looking for kind of a Goldilocks solution of having some military spending, but not a ton of it.
13: But it's not clear when or whether this bill will become law. If it clears the House, it still has to be approved by the Senate. I'm Nancy Marshall Genzer for Marketplace.
12: Let's do the numbers. Asian markets closed down, with Japan's Nikkei down more than 4%. The FTSE in London is up less than a tenth of a percent. Dow, S&P, and NASDAQ futures are down in the 6/10 to 1 4/10% range, with the Dow future down 332 points. The 10-year Treasury yield is down at 4.53%. 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Artificial intelligence company Anthropic is the latest to announce it's expanding in New York City. It joins a host of other AI companies such as Palantir, OpenAI, and Elise AI in seeking out additional office space as the companies move to hire more workers. For more on what this means for the state of commercial real estate in the city and what it tells us about the ever-growing AI economy, I'm joined by Natalie Wong, commercial real estate reporter at Bloomberg. Natalie, welcome to the program.
17: Hello, thank you for having me.
12: What is drawing these tech companies to New York City in particular?
17: You know, really a lot of these firms are in later stage sort of phases, and they're looking to, you know, raise more capital, handle more sales. And a lot of that talent is concentrated in New York City, which is the financial center of the U.S. and the world.
12: How much of the draw is also all the empty office space in the city?
17: Definitely the fact that there is significant amount of office space for them to grow into at relatively, you know, cheaper prices is definitely a draw. But I think there's a distinction to be made between, you know, the more established firms and the startups. The established firms like the OpenAIs, Anthropic, they're going for the best trophy type offices. But the area of the New York City commercial market that's really been suffering for the past, you know, 6 years has been the older, what the industry calls Class B, Class C offices. These are more aged office buildings. What we're seeing now is that this AI rush and this tech rush has actually brought more demand for these types of buildings because a lot of these firms are startups. They may not be as well capitalized. So this is actually like very cheap space for them. And this was really, you know, a boost that the overall commercial real estate market has been looking for.
12: The city had been counting on office to residential conversions, trying to solve that housing shortage and office glut at the same time. Where does this AI leasing push fit into all that?
17: You know, I think that office to residential conversions has played a significant role in reducing the overall supply. We've seen hundreds of thousands, if not millions of square feet of office space being completely taken offline because they're being converted to housing and frankly, much needed housing. So I think that's one portion of helping the overall office market. I think the AI leasing comes in as another boost for the office market. You know, they may be taking space in offices that cannot be converted to residential simply because of the floor plates or because of where they're located in the city. It doesn't make sense to convert or it's too costly. And so, you know, these are the types of buildings that these startups are looking for space in.
18: You know, we've all heard a ton about how AI is threatening jobs, but here we have the AI industry coming into a city and promising to add jobs. Have you seen any indication that these moves are actually going to have a meaningful impact on New York's labor market?
17: You know, what I've been hearing in all my conversations across the real estate industry, across the tech industry, is really like no one knows exactly what's going to happen longer term. But most people are confident that in the short-term timeframe, and when I say short-term, I mean under 10 years, some people are really looking at 3 to 5 years, they're not concerned. Now, that's a very short timeframe. I mean, most office leases stretch far beyond that. So I do think there is a real concern, you know, 10 years later, how much will AI impact workforce once, you know, it evolves more, once leaders have a better understanding of how it impacts their work? Will that reduce overall headcount? I think many people are concerned about that longer term.
18: Natalie Wong is a commercial real estate reporter at Bloomberg. Thank you.
17: Thank you so much.
18: Our executive producer is Nancy Fargali. Our digital team includes Antoinette Brock, Emily McCune, and Dylan Mietinen. Our engineers are Brian Allison, Sam Keenan, and David Schreck. And in New York, I'm Kimberly Adams with the Marketplace Morning Report. 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
1: 72 degrees, hazy skies, highs headed up close to 90 today. Good morning.
3: Good morning. President Trump declassified intelligence reports. He says back up his claims about election fraud. A team of NPR reporters and editors has been going through them and found a lot of old info. It's Morning Edition from NPR News.
1: And Delaware officials release body cam footage of a police shooting in Wilmington. 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
3: As Trump was repeating baseless election claims in primetime, the U.S. was attacking bridges used by civilians in Iran. I'm Leila Faldin.
24: And I'm A. Martinez. It also destroyed infrastructure in a major Iranian port. Also, Secretary of State Marco Rubio wants dozens of countries to help with what he calls far-left terrorism, and how a brand of specialty repair tools inspired eternal devotion with some mechanics. It's Friday, July 17th. On this day in 1941, Joe DiMaggio did not get a hit, ending his 56-game streak. News is next.
25: Live from NPR News in Washington, I'm Windsor Johnston. President Trump used a rare primetime address from the White House last night to renew his calls for tougher voting laws. He also used his speech to reiterate false claims about the 2020 election. As NPR's Tamara Keith reports, Trump offered no new evidence of widespread fraud.
26: Trump has questioned the fairness of every election, going back at least to 2016, an election he won. In his speech, he talked a lot about vulnerabilities in the system, but didn't offer any proof they'd been exploited. In recent months, he has used every lever he can to push Congress to pass the Save America Act, which would require proof of citizenship to register to vote. He tried again last night.
27: Congress must pass the Save America Act.
26: It doesn't have the votes to pass in the Senate. Tamara Keith, NPR News.
25: Federal regulators are investigating President Trump's longtime teleprompter operator over suspected insider trading. NPR's Bobby Allen reports he's accused of using the betting site Kalshi to profit off the president's words.
0: His name is Gabriel Perez. He's Trump's longtime teleprompter operator. Investigators say he made around $100,000 placing bets on what the president would say as he watched the prepared remarks roll across a screen. That's according to two people with knowledge of the investigation who weren't authorized to speak publicly. On booming prediction market sites like Kalshi, bettors can put money on what someone will or won't say, like whether Trump will say fake news or rigged election. The case of Perez appears to be the first time a White House staffer has been implicated in a prediction market scandal. White House Press Secretary Karoline Leavitt called the incident, frankly, a disgrace, and said Perez is now on unpaid administrative leave. Bobby Allen, NPR News.
25: The removal of Ukraine's defense minister continues to draw protests across the country. NPR's Joanna Kakissis reports his tenure came during a major shift in Ukraine's favor on the battlefield against Russia.
2: Mykhailo Fedorov, who is 35, had been in the defense job just 6 months. Speaking to reporters, Fedorov said he struggled to work with Ukraine's old-school military chief, Oleksandr Sirsky. Fedorov said Sirsky blocked attempts at innovation. Instead of figuring out how to defeat Russia asymmetrically, Fedorov said, the commander of Ukraine's forces has figured out how to divide the country. Ukrainian President Volodymyr Zelensky removed Fedorov from the post as part of a government reshuffle. The dismissal sparked demonstrations in Ukrainian cities. Protesters demand that Fedorov be reinstated. Joanna Kakissis, NPR News, Kyiv.
25: Stocks close lower across Asia today on Wall Street. Dow futures are down 374 points. This is NPR News in Washington.
1: At 7:04, we have 72 degrees, hazy, smoky skies. Good morning. I'm John Weber, WHYY News. Delaware officials and the city of Wilmington released police body camera footage of the death of Kadir Skinner. Skinner was shot and killed by police last month. From the Delaware desk, WHYY's Sarah Mueller has more.
4: The video showed the June police shooting of 19-year-old Kadir Skinner and the aftermath. Wilmington police say they confronted Skinner after he pointed a gun into a crowd. But the family's attorney, Chase Lynch, says there's no proof of that. He's calling for the officer involved to face charges.
5: He should be prosecuted, and we should be aiming for a conviction. A badge is not a license to take an innocent life.
4: The Skinner family says it's planning to sue the city for $25 million. They say Skinner was not a threat when the police officer shot him from behind. From the Delaware desk, I'm Sarah Mueller, WHYY News.
1: The Delaware Valley continues to experience a dangerous combination of high heat and wildfire smoke. The Pennsylvania Department of Environmental Protection has declared a statewide code purple air quality alert for today due to the wildfire smoke from Canada and Minnesota. Philadelphia's district attorney says he's planning on complying with a federal subpoena, but as WHYY's Tom McDonald reports, it might not be enough for the House Judiciary Committee.
6: Larry Krasner says he wants a public hearing to tell his story in the open, but he's also assembling documents in response to a federal subpoena that alleges he allows, quote, preferential treatment of illegal aliens to ensure they don't face immigration consequences for their criminality.
7: We are going to comply with the law. We always do. We have a subpoena, and we are going to do what the law requires with that subpoena. It is very likely that sooner or later we're going to turn over some documents.
6: Krasner says the subpoena is so broad he may not produce everything that Committee Chair Jim Jordan is seeking.
7: It encompasses an infinite number of documents, many of which they're not entitled to have, but there's little doubt they're entitled to have some of them.
6: The Democrat did not resist the opportunity to criticize Republicans on the committee.
7: We're dealing with a bunch of clowns who, for the most part, have done none of that and are basically working on the theory that they can help Trump overthrow the government of the United States and end democracy because it's good for their little clan.
6: Krasner has until the 29th of July to respond to the subpoena. Tom McDonald, WHYY News.
1: And Pennsylvania Senator John Fetterman is finding more support from Republicans than Democrats. A new Quinnipiac University poll finds just 19% of Democrats approve of Fetterman's job performance, while 77% of Republicans give him positive marks. Overall, 46% of Pennsylvania voters approve of Fetterman, with 49% disapproving. The numbers reflect growing tensions between Fetterman and many Democrats over issues including Israel and immigration. Checking your forecast, partly cloudy and hot today, highs of around 90. Cloudy and warm tonight, lows in the mid-70s. Tomorrow, scattered thunderstorms throughout the day, highs in the low to mid-80s. We have 72 degrees, hazy sky, 707. It's Morning Edition on WHYY.
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9: It's Morning Edition from NPR News. 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
3: And I'm Leila Fadel in Washington, D.C. Good morning. Election watchers say President Trump did not deliver on his promised really big news in a primetime address last night on election integrity.
9: For days, President Trump and his team have teased a bombshell announcement. Experts who spoke with NPR say there was nothing of the kind, including in a raft of documents the administration released purporting to show evidence of widespread election fraud. We'll hear from one of those experts in just a few minutes. First, though, some context.
3: NPR voting correspondent Miles Parks has been up all night going through those documents, and he joins me now to talk through it. Hi, Miles.
10: Hey, good morning.
3: Good morning. Okay, so the president has been making false claims for almost 6 years now that the election he lost in 2020 was rigged. Last night, he gave a speech about voting integrity. Was it more of the same?
10: It was. I mean, he hit on a bunch of the themes that will sound really familiar to anyone who's heard the president over the last few years. The idea that voting machines can't be trusted. The idea that non-citizens are voting en masse in American elections. Shadowy schemes by foreign governments to try to influence voting, that sort of thing. But our team at NPR started looking through all of these documents that the White House published, and it's not really clear what is actually new here that impacts our understanding of the security of America's elections. I talked with Adrian Fontes after the speech. He's Arizona's top voting official. He's a Democrat. Here's how he described it.
11: I kind of felt a little bit cheated. I was expecting some kind of delicious bombshell that we might be able to investigate, but instead I got a rehash of the same grievance.
10: Fontes was struck by how closely all these classified documents aligned with what was already public about the 2020 election.
3: So tell us a little bit more, like, the details here. What's actually in these documents?
10: So, I mean, take the idea about America's voting systems being vulnerable to hacking, for instance. The president said Americans were blatantly lied to about the security of our election infrastructure. They're vulnerable, referring to the machines, and they're easily compromised. But the documents released really just lay out concerns with voting equipment that were already known.
3: Like what?
10: So in some places, it's just really old. Election administration is known to be chronically underfunded. And for the past 10 years, American adversaries have targeted it. In some cases, that's looked like actually trying to break into registration systems. In other cases, it's trying to influence American voters online. But there's no evidence anyone has ever actually changed votes. That is a critical distinction. I was talking about that with Susan Greenhall at the advocacy group Free Speech for People. For years, she has worked to shine a light on some of the same problems that Trump is now focusing on.
13: Two things can be true at the same time, that we have ignored vulnerabilities in our voting systems for a long time, and there is no evidence that the election was rigged in 2020, and everything that has been put forth purporting to provide that evidence always falls apart like a cheap suit.
10: You know, even with those vulnerabilities, the bottom line is that almost everyone in the United States votes on a paper ballot, and those paper ballots after the 2020 election were investigated and audited over and over again, and widespread fraud was never found.
3: Now, another topic that came up a lot was China. The president said the country had amassed hundreds of millions of voter records and worked to undermine his election campaign in 2020. Is that true?
10: It is, but it's also not really news. You know, at the time, in 2020, the intelligence community publicly said that China preferred Joe Biden as a candidate, although there was some public disagreement on what the country was actually willing to do in terms of pushing that outcome. On the voter data stuff, this is a great example of something that sounds really scary, but actually didn't really shock people who work in elections. A lot of voter roll data is actually already public and easily accessible, and it was publicly known that China has long been interested in accumulating information about American voters and candidates. But again, did any of this actually impact votes? No. But still, the president and his allies are using it as justification to push for big changes to the voting process, and experts expect to see more of that as midterms get closer.
3: NPR's Miles Parks, thank you for that reporting, Miles.
10: Thank you.
12: All right, let's talk to David Becker. He's the executive director and founder of the Nonpartisan Center for Election Innovation and Research, the nonprofit that works with Republicans and Democrats on building trust in elections across the U.S. David, so you just heard NPR's Miles Parks reporting on the president's claim that China got a hold of voter data. And let's hear some of what the president said last night.
27: The People's Republic of China carried out what is believed to be the largest compromise of election data in history, resulting in China's illicit acquisition of 220 million U.S. voter files.
12: David, did that happen?
14: Well, I think we've long suspected that China was trying to accumulate as much data on Americans as possible. The intelligence community regularly confirms that. But this is probably the least concerning element of that Chinese operation. Voter lists in the United States are all public. Every state has a public version of their voter list. Some states literally put it on the web. You can just Google it. And states like Ohio and North Carolina. So it's not surprising at all that China would collect this data, and maybe that other foreign countries have collected this data as well. But this is just static data that you would collect. And it doesn't mean you can do anything to the actual vote. White House spokespeople came out last night and said, with this data, you could change registration records. You could vote on behalf of someone. You absolutely could not. This data would not be sufficient for that. And even if it occurred, we would know it happened because we'd get widespread reports of people having problems voting. And we didn't see anything like that.
12: Did you find any evidence of election fraud in the declassified documents that the Trump administration released?
14: No, I mean, I reviewed those documents. I've been working on this for quite some time. And if anything, yesterday's release of documents confirmed that the 2020 election was not stolen. This administration has been in total control of federal government for 18 months. They have used every tool within the federal government, the intelligence community, the Department of Justice, the Department of Homeland Security, the FBI, to try to find evidence of massive 2020 election fraud. And in those 18 months, they've produced nothing. And last night, we heard White House spokespeople confirm that they have no evidence of any vote flipping, any changes in the votes, anything that would have changed the outcome of the 2020 election. What we heard last night actually confirms what we've known for nearly 6 years now, after the paper ballots that we've used in all the states were audited. And that's the 2020 election was successfully run. The outcome represented the will of the people.
12: Okay. Now, President Trump also talked about non-citizens being registered to vote, something he called, quote, shocking. He didn't say, though, that they actually cast ballots, but that they were registered. Can you help us with some context on that?
14: Sure. My nonprofit actually looks at a lot of this research. We just published an update on that research this week. And what we know is that occasionally, almost always through administrative error, there are some ineligible individuals who get on the voter list, but that number is very small, and the number who actually vote is minuscule. And we know this not because I'm telling you that, or because, you know, some advocates are saying that. The Trump administration itself has confirmed that. In this same report, in the documents that they released last night, the Trump administration confirmed they looked at 68 million voter records with highly specific personal information in it that was voluntarily shared by a certain group of states, enabling them to accurately match it to incomplete citizenship records that the Department of Homeland Security has. And in that 68 million, they found only 28,000 possible non-citizens. That is a rate of non-citizen registration around 0.04%. That's consistent with what we've seen regularly. We also know when the list of those potential non-citizens is reported to the states and they investigate, those numbers decline sharply because the Department of Homeland Security doesn't have complete citizenship data that it can match. So there are a few. The states are doing a very good job of flagging them. It's almost always by accident. Someone here who's in this country who's not a citizen would not choose to get registered, because that will lead to deportation, a point that White House spokespeople made very clearly last night. So it's not likely that someone would choose to do this just for the big payoff of casting a single ballot in an election, which maybe 150 million ballots are cast.
12: That's David Becker, founder and executive director of the Nonpartisan Center for Election Innovation and Research. David, thanks.
14: Thank you.
3: Smoke from Canadian wildfires is plunging air quality into dangerous territory across the Midwest and East Coast. And as NPR's Ava Berger reports, the bad air will be hanging around for a while.
15: On a clear day, you can see forever. That iconic movie is set in New York City. But no one is seeing anything in New York today.
16: We had these crazy thunderstorms in New York City. All these alerts were going out and there was lightning. And then as soon as it stopped, all the sky turned orange. And that's when all the smoke really started to get bad.
15: That is Brooklyn resident Nicholas Isabella. Isabella is a storm chaser and photographer. He travels around the country documenting Mother Nature. So he's seen his fair share of bad weather. But the haze hanging over New York made even him pause.
16: It smells like somebody's having a campfire, but that smell is everywhere you walk around the city. You're smelling that.
15: The smoke is coming from wildfires that have been raging in Ontario and northern Minnesota all week. In Canada, there are over 800 active wildfires. Winds have sent the smoke southeast, where it has settled over the Midwest and the Mid-Atlantic states. On Thursday, air quality in Chicago, Detroit, and New York was among the worst of the world's major cities. The East Coast is expected to stay smoky at least through the weekend. This is putting millions of people at risk. Smoke is made up of tiny particles that can be inhaled deep into a person's lungs and even enter the bloodstream.
17: The data is very clear that pollution from wildfires has all kinds of health effects.
15: That's Dr. David Eisenman. He's a professor of medicine at the David Geffen School of Medicine at UCLA.
17: There are studies that show effects on the heart with increased heart attacks and heart failure. There's strokes associated with it, respiratory illnesses.
15: He added that air pollution is one of the top causes of premature deaths worldwide, along with smoking and high cholesterol. To stay safe, Eisenman recommends following the Environmental Protection Agency's guidelines for wildfire smoke, such as staying up to date on air quality reports and buying air purifiers and replacement filters. Depending on air quality, he says, reduce outdoor activity, and if you must be outside, wear an N95 mask. Ava Berger, NPR News.

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1: And this is WHYY. 7:19 on your Friday morning. Stories that we're following for you this morning. Secretary of State Marco Rubio hosted leaders from dozens of countries on Thursday to address what he calls a counterterrorism blind spot.
2: A blind spot when it comes to extremist violence from the political left.
1: But counterterrorism experts say violence from the far right is a much greater threat. That story comes your way in minutes as Morning Edition continues on WHYY.
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1: It's 7:20 on your Friday morning. I'm John Weber. Thanks for hanging out with me. Checking your forecast. Partly cloudy and hot today. We'll have highs of around 90. Tonight, cloudy and warm. Lows in the mid-70s. Tomorrow, scattered thunderstorms throughout the day. Highs in the low to mid-80s. We have 72 degrees. It's Morning Edition on WHYY.

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1: And this is WHYY News. Coinciding with 20 years together as a band, the Menzingers are marking the occasion with their brand new studio album, Everything I Ever Saw. WHYY's Corey Sharber has more.
2: The band's eighth studio album, produced by Grammy Award winner Will Yip, was recorded at Memory Music Studios in South Philadelphia. After several weeks together, the band emerged with 11 tracks tackling a shared theme of embracing the future while acknowledging how the past made them into what they are today. The album's title track sums up the album with just one line, "I don't want to relive, I just want to remember everything I ever saw." Co-vocalist and guitarist Greg Barnett says the line reflects on the band wanting to look to the future while having such a long history.
3: It sums up how I feel about, you know, being a touring musician, about everything, you know. I don't want to relive these things anymore. I want to continue to make these memories and

0: continue to do this. I don't want to live in a punk house again, but I'm really happy I did. You know what I mean? Like, I'm happy that the band blew up in Wyoming and I have those stories, but it's not something I want to happen again.
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6: Good morning, I'm Martinez. A New York artist found a way to give fans a piece of Taylor and Travis's wedding at Madison Square Garden. Kind of. He picked up trash near MSG after the ceremony, bottle caps, straws, and even a single AirPod, sealed them in little display cubes, and sold 50 of them online for $25 a piece. To be clear, the items were found outside of the barriers surrounding the wedding venue. I guess one city's trash is really another man's treasure. It's Morning Edition.
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8: 7:45, I'm John Weber. After a challenging few years of unpredictable weather, New Jersey farmers are once again keeping a close eye on the growing season. From blueberries and peaches to sweet corn and tomatoes and other Garden State favorites, crop conditions this time of year can have a major impact on yields, prices, and availability to consumers. Joining us to discuss how this year's season is shaping up is New Jersey's Secretary of Agriculture, Ed Wengren. Ed, thank you so much for taking the time to speak with us this morning.
9: No, thanks for having me on.
8: So, Ed, how would you assess the overall condition for New Jersey's crops so far this year?
9: This year is a challenging year for our tree fruits and berries. For our fruits and vegetables, things are shaping up pretty well. But we had a late frost in April that really impacted the New Jersey peach crop. We almost have no peach production across the board. A few pocket farms kind of survived that freeze. So there are a few peaches out there. Our blueberry crop was probably cut in half. Looks like they're going to be finishing harvest in the next 2 weeks, or normally we harvest well into August. Apples this fall are going to be impacted the same way the peaches were. Some farms did okay. A lot of them did not.
8: You know, I have to ask about two things right off the bat here. First of all, how's Jersey sweet corn looking and how are the tomatoes doing?
9: Those two crops are doing wonderful. Sweet corn had started right before the 4th of July with our South Jersey farms, and now pretty much through the central and northern region, sweet corn's available at all of our farms and farm markets throughout the region. So a good steady crop of sweet corn, and that'll continue. Those farmers pretty much every 2 weeks go out in planting season and plant a new batch. So there's continually new corn coming into the market.
8: Ed, you mentioned the springtime frost, and South Jersey has seen a pretty severe drought these past few months, even though we had some recent rain. Did that have an impact on this year's produce?
9: No. Our farmers actually prefer when they can control the water, because when they control the water, they control impacts such as disease and insects. It allows them to make sure they're producing a quality product all the time. Depending on natural rain would have been harmful, but with the irrigation systems and water conservation practices they use, they really get to control the quality of the product that's produced.
8: And Ed, what are you hearing from the farmers about issues such as labor availability, fertilizer costs, and other challenges beyond the weather?
9: Those are things that really impact a farmer's bottom line. Labor is hard to get. It's not something that the average American wants to do. You either love it and get involved in it and really want to work on a farm. So we do count on migrant labor. Our H-2A program brings in a pretty quality workforce, and there seems to be a little more workers around because of the lack of tree fruit being out there. So finding workers can be a little easier, but it's also an expense they have to bear.
8: So we all know New Jersey for sweet corn, tomatoes, and blueberries. What other produce are New Jersey farmers growing that might surprise people, Ed?
9: Both green and red peppers, as well as a variety of hot peppers, yellow and green squash, all the lettuces, so kale, cauliflower, collards, herbs, basil, all those things that people think to cook with and have, all of our farmers are producing.
8: New Jersey really is the Garden State, isn't it?
9: Yeah, we produce over 200 varieties of fresh vegetables and fruits in the state. So pretty much, if it can be grown here, it's grown here and sold here.
8: So for consumers planning to visit farm stands or farmers markets this summer, what should they be looking forward to over the next couple of weeks?
9: Pretty much the peak of summer stuff. Tomatoes are coming in, both high tunnel and field grown. So the tomato season has sort of really begun. Like I said, squashes, cucumbers, zucchini, all the peppers, and like I said, the assortment of herbs and things, all fresh and grown on farms.
8: Looking ahead, Ed, to the rest of the growing season, what will you and New Jersey farmers be watching most closely that could determine how successful this year's harvest ultimately becomes?
9: It really comes down to the weather on some extent. You know, if we could get rain without getting 6 inches of rain in an hour and just get nice steady rain here and there, that helps all farmers across the state. These pocket showers and storm damage cause problems for some of our farms. We'd rather have controlled rain than these summer storm type situations. But also the weekend weather. I mean, particularly going into the fall, we may not have a lot of apples for picking, but there will be pumpkins and corn and those things, the corn mazes, the agri entertainment. So those opportunities will be there, but good weather on the weekends is what's going to make or break their season.
8: Well, let's hope our New Jersey farmers have a great season. Ed, thank you so much for taking the time to speak with us today.
9: Thanks for the time, John.
8: That was New Jersey Secretary of Agriculture Ed Wengren, and this is Morning Edition on WHYY.
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10: From Marketplace in New York, I'm Kimberly Adams. Several states are suing Meta for $1.4 trillion, claiming the social media giant designed Facebook and Instagram to addict young users. The attorneys general of California, Colorado, Kentucky, and New Jersey are leading the charge, but there are a slew of similar cases working their way through the court system. To learn more, Marketplace Tech's Megan McCarty-Carino spoke with Gaia Bernstein, a law professor at Seton Hall University and the author of the book Unwired, Gaining Control Over Addictive Technologies. Here's Professor Bernstein.
11: Here, the attorneys general are suing on the basis of consumer protection laws that prohibit companies, businesses from misleading and deceiving consumers. They are arguing that the use of addictive features basically misled users, kept them online for longer, and that tech companies hid the harm. They are also suing on the basis of COPPA, the Kids Online Privacy Law, the federal law, which prohibits collection of data from kids under 13 without the consent of their parents, which is part of what was happening on Instagram and on Facebook, which are the platforms in this case.
12: You and, of course, many others have sort of compared this moment for social media to what happened with big tobacco. How do these legal efforts kind of compare?
11: So I'd researched the history of the fight against tobacco when I was writing about what a movement to contain addictive technologies will be like. And the first thing I saw from looking at the history of tobacco is that it was never one thing. Never, there was not one magic bullet that solved the problem. It was lots of things. And at the same time, there was an issue with the first lawsuits that were brought by individuals. And at first, every case was litigated. And the issue is the smoker responsible for their choices, or is the tobacco company responsible? So with tobacco, what we saw that it took decades for this to end. And when did this end? It ended when attorneys general sued.
10: 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Let's do the numbers. Dow, S&P, and NASDAQ futures are down in the 5/10 to 1 7/10 percent range, with the Dow future down 274 points.
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10: It may not have come up in his speech last night, but on at least two occasions, President Trump has made a point to talk about his admiration for Australia's retirement system. The other day, he said he has two of his top economics people looking at ways to bring America what's called super in Australia. Here to explain is Marketplace's senior correspondent for Future Effects, our own David Brancaccio. David, welcome back to your old stomping grounds.
14: Thank you so much, Kimberly. Great to be here.
10: So what is so super in Australia?
14: The Aussies' superannuation system, that's the term they use, where employers must withhold 12% of the salaries they pay and put the money into private investment accounts where it's supposed to grow over the years. Then at retirement age, the former employee gets access to their money, which is taxed, but at a way lower rate than is normal.
10: That sounds somewhat similar to the IRAs and the 401ks and the 403bs that we already have here, but what makes this different?
14: Here's the thing. This super arrangement in Australia is compulsory. 12% of pay has to go into forced savings up to some limit. The problem this might solve here is that many people, right, don't have access to retirement plans at work, or they can't or choose not to kick money into those or into personal IRAs. Now, we have voices on the political right and on the left looking for ways to attract more people into private accounts so we might live better in retirement.
10: So is the idea from the Trump administration that this would replace Social Security?
14: Well, I asked experts, and they do not see that happening. They say the current White House seems inclined to stick the Social Security accounting problem onto the next presidential administration. Here's this hot potato. But another key question about importing this from Australia, would it stack on top of Social Security so then there would be even more money deducted for retirement out of the paychecks? Or is the idea maybe instead to take a slice out of what had been going into the already underfunded Social Security system and funnel it into these new private accounts? I spoke to Romina Bocha, who studies this at the libertarian-leaning Cato Institute.
15: Any portion of the 12.4% payroll tax that would be diverted towards a private retirement account would need to be replaced unless Congress was willing to significantly and suddenly cut benefits for seniors, which seems politically very unlikely.
10: Very unlikely, to put it mildly. I imagine that the retirement planning companies are just salivating at this idea of implementing an Australia-style system here. I'm just thinking about all the fees to manage the accounts at that scale.
14: Mm-hmm. So you have Wall Street's self-interest joining forces with other people who want to improve society by creating accounts to fix the economic security of elders. Bocha, my Cato source, who's skeptical of mandatory savings, put it this way.
15: In economics, we refer to this as bootleggers and Baptists. When you have an industry that stands to gain, get together with so-called do-gooders who think they can make Americans better off by forcing or nudging them into a system that they might not otherwise choose, you get this perfect combination of political support building between different factions all moving in one direction.
14: And Kimberly, word is Trump has Commerce and Treasury Secretaries Lutnick and Bessent working on ways to Australia-fy our retirement system. An outline on this is due first of next month, actually.
10: Marketplace's David Brancaccio is our senior correspondent for Future Effects, keeping an eye on decisions made now with long-term effects. David, thank you.
14: You bet.
10: In New York, I'm Kimberly Adams with the Marketplace Morning Report. From APM, American Public Media.
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8: 74 degrees, headed up to 90 today. It's Morning Edition on WHYY. Good morning.
6: Good morning. President Trump's speech about election fraud did not have evidence of illegal voting. NPR's Tam Keith sees Trump laying the groundwork for calling the midterms unfair if Republicans lose. It's Morning Edition from NPR News.
8: And another smoke-filled day across the Delaware Valley. 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
6: The ex-wife of the ICE officer who killed a man in Maine says he abused her, and after the shooting, asked her not to talk about it. I'm Martinez.
19: And I'm Leila Fadel. She does talk about trying to warn people about him for decades. Also, Texas's Hill Country has flooded for the second year in a row. Lessons from last year may have saved lives. And what's different in the new cholesterol drug approved by the FDA? It's Friday, July 17th. On this day in 1902, Willis Carrier came up with designs that would lead to the first air conditioning system. The news is next.
20: Live from NPR News in Washington, I'm Windsor Johnston. Wildfire smoke from Canada is seeping into large parts of the United States, pushing air quality to unhealthy levels from the Dakotas to the Midwest and East Coast. NPR's Kristen Wright reports pollution has reached dangerous levels in some areas, with the Washington Monument sitting behind a haze of smoke.
21: The air quality is expected to get worse throughout the day in D.C., where you can smell the smoke at times. Officials issued a code red alert and categorize the air quality as very unhealthy. Detroit, Chicago, and New York are experiencing some of the worst air quality in the world, according to rankings by IQ Air. And meteorologists say it's among the worst in years. Parts of Pennsylvania hit code purple, which is worse than red. Smoke from more than 800 wildfires burning in Canada is able to travel long distances, and the summer heat can make the air quality even worse. Officials are advising people to stay indoors, especially older adults, children, and those with health issues. Kristen Wright, NPR News, Washington.
20: President Trump used a primetime speech from the White House last night to address election security. The White House also released declassified documents it says support the president's claims of voting irregularities and foreign interference in the 2020 election. NPR's Miles Parks reports.
22: He hit on a bunch of the themes that will sound really familiar to anyone who's heard the president over the last few years. The idea that voting machines can't be trusted. The idea that non-citizens are voting in mass in American elections. Shadowy schemes by foreign governments to try to influence voting, that sort of thing. But our team at NPR started looking through all of these documents that the White House published, and it's not really clear what is actually new here that impacts our understanding of the security of America's elections.
20: It's NPR's Miles Parks reporting. President Trump also accused China of interfering in the 2020 election, a claim Beijing denies. The United States is expanding its airstrike campaign against Iran. The U.S. military struck Iranian bridges and power infrastructure overnight. NPR's Jana Rapp reports Tehran retaliated by hitting military targets across the region.
0: The U.S. military says it struck dozens of Iranian targets overnight in attacks meant to degrade Iranian military capability. The targets included six bridges in a southern Iranian province along the Strait of Hormuz and electrical installations. Deliberate attacks on civilian infrastructure could be considered war crimes under international law. Iran said it struck U.S. military targets in Qatar, Bahrain, Kuwait, and Oman in retaliation. In the Kurdistan region of Iraq, an opposition group said at least eight Iranian Kurdish fighters were killed in an Iranian airstrike. Jane Araf, NPR News, Amman.
20: This is NPR News.
8: At 8:04, we have 74 hazy, smoky degrees. Good morning, I'm John Weber, WHYY News. Wildfire smoke from Canada continues to bring very unhealthy levels of pollution to the Delaware Valley. The Pennsylvania Department of Environmental Protection has declared a statewide Code Purple air quality alert for today. From WHYY's climate desk, Sophia Schmidt reports.
1: Conley Dobbins visited Philadelphia from Colorado Thursday with his two daughters and continued their plans to see the Liberty Bell, Independence Hall, and the Rocky Steps.
4: Coming from Colorado, we see it all the time. We're almost used to it, too. Unfortunately, it's kind of sad.
1: Dobbins' daughter, 14-year-old Vidalia, says she's aware of the connection between climate change and longer, more active wildfire seasons.
23: It definitely makes me feel frustrated just that this is happening to our world and not much is being done to help it. But hopefully things can change and it'll get better before it gets worse.
1: The smoke is expected to clear by Saturday. Sophia Schmidt, WHYY News.
8: Meanwhile, trash and recycling pickup is paused today in Philadelphia due to air quality issues and will resume when conditions improve. Sanitation centers are open in the meantime, and city pools and spray grounds are closed. Pennsylvania health officials have confirmed a case of cyclosporiasis in Bucks County as part of a growing nationwide outbreak of foodborne illness. The Pennsylvania Department of Health has not identified where in Bucks County the person became ill or where they may have been exposed. The infection is caused by the cyclospora parasite, which is often linked to contaminated fresh produce. Symptoms include severe diarrhea, stomach cramps, nausea, and fatigue. The family of a 19-year-old who was fatally shot by a Wilmington police officer last month plans to sue the city. Kadir Skinner's family attorney, Harry Daniels, says they're asking for $25 million.
24: No amount of money can get this son back. It's not enough. But we are going to do everything we can do in our power to get some redress and get a measure of justice.
8: The police department says Skinner was threatening a crowd of people with a gun, but his family disputes that. The shooting is still under investigation. And a meteorite that crashed through a roof of a Somerset County, New Jersey home 2 years ago is providing scientists with new clues about the origins of life. Researchers say the rare space rock that fell from the heavens and into a house in Hillsborough, New Jersey, contains salty minerals, amino acids, and other organic compounds that may have formed in water on an ancient asteroid. The homeowners' quick actions to preserve the fragments help keep them remarkably pristine. Sports, the Phillies fall to the Mets 4-1. The Phils have a rare Friday night off and will be back in action tomorrow when they host the Mets once again. Partly cloudy and hot today. We'll have highs of around 90. Cloudy and warm tonight. Lows in the mid-70s. Tomorrow, scattered thunderstorms throughout the day. Highs in the low to mid-80s. 74 degrees, hazy skies, 8:07. It's Morning Edition on WHYY.
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19: 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I'm Leila Fadel in Washington, D.C.
6: And I'm A. Martinez in Los Angeles, California. President Trump gave a primetime speech about elections that did not provide any new evidence that fraudulent votes have been cast. Trump has sown doubts about election security for years, including insisting that he won in 2020, which he did not.
19: Last night, he talked about foreign governments trying to sway election results and how voting machines can be hacked, both things that have been known for years. He declassified intelligence reports he said supported his claims of, quote, shocking vulnerabilities in elections.
6: In a few minutes, we'll hear from Congressman Jim Himes, the top Democrat on the House Intelligence Committee, about what he sees in those documents. We start with Trump's political motivations for giving a speech about election security.
19: Here to walk us through those politics is NPR senior political correspondent Tamara Keith. Hi, Tam.
2: Good morning.
19: Good morning. Why is the president renewing his claims that U.S. elections are not secure or that the system lacks integrity?
2: President Trump has questioned the fairness of every election going back at least to 2016, an election he won. Now we're in another election year. The courts have blocked his executive actions to change election administration, and he has tried every lever he can to push Congress to pass the Save America Act, which would, among other things, require proof of citizenship to vote. He even recently refused to sign a big, popular, bipartisan bill addressing the cost of housing in, quote, protest about the Save America Act. That didn't move the needle. So last night, he commanded the national airwaves in a way that only a president can to once again push for it.
3: Addressing this crisis of election security demands that Congress must pass the Save America Act. How easy is that to do unless you want to cheat? The only reason you wouldn't do it is you want to cheat.
19: Okay, that's the president making that claim, doing a call to action. How likely is that to affect the Save America Act's chances of passage?
2: It doesn't have the vote it needs to pass in the Senate. Yes, Republicans control that chamber, but it can't get past a filibuster without Democratic votes. And even if Republicans tried procedural moves to get around the filibuster, it doesn't look like there's enough Republican support to pass this either. And here's the thing. This is an election year, and there are a lot of Republicans on the ballot who would much rather focus on the issue voters repeatedly say is most important to them, the cost of living.
19: Did the president speak to those affordability concerns?
2: Very briefly, he went through sort of our greatest hits reel of the first 18 months back in office. No tax on tips, a blockbuster stock market. There was a brief mention of a recent inflation report that showed some improvement. He said very little about the war with Iran, which has driven up prices. And if you just step back here, it's remarkable. If you told me the president was going to give an address to the nation from the White House this week, a week where the Iran ceasefire broke down and he has ordered nightly bombing raids on Iranian targets, the assumption would be that he needed to address this escalation. But that is not what he did.
19: Wow. Should we expect Trump to keep talking about this elections?
2: Yes, I mean, he's still talking about 2020. The phrase he used in that clip we played, unless you want to cheat, is the president of the United States laying the groundwork to say that the elections this fall, where Republicans are widely expected to take losses, won't be fair. He talked a lot about vulnerabilities in the system, but didn't offer any proof that they'd been exploited. But it doesn't take finding a smoking gun to sow doubts and potentially depress voter turnout. And that might be self-defeating. Trump needs voters who often sit out midterms but show up for him to vote in big numbers for Republican members of Congress not named Trump.
19: NPR's Tamara Keith, thank you so much for that reporting.
2: You're welcome.
6: For more about the White House release of intelligence documents about election security, we've called out the top Democrat on the House Intelligence Committee, Representative Jim Himes of Connecticut. Congressman, you wrote an op-ed for the New York Times before the speech titled, Trump's election denial has never been more dangerous. So did he deliver the speech you expected?
5: His delivery was actually a great deal more brazen than I thought. I thought, if you read my editorial, that he might, sort of pick and choose intelligence to point to something more ominous than reality. But let me not put too fine a point on it. The president lied to the American people last night. He made a case that our elections were corrupt. Now, by the way, not the 2016 election that he won or the 2024 election that he won, but the 2020 election, which he did not actually win. Apparently, Democrats forgot, or the Chinese or others forgot how to compromise elections in the two that he won. But the point is that it is an utterly false statement to say that our elections are corrupt. He made the argument that the Chinese had done a massive election interference. That's just flat out false. And if you want to check that, I would urge you to do what the president urged you to do, which is to look at whitehouse.gov, go to the section on Chinese interference, and what you will see is documents with which I am familiar in my role as a member of the Gang of Eight that are almost completely redacted.
7: Congressman, you said more brazen than you thought. What was the most brazen part?
5: Well, probably the most – well, again, our elections are not corrupt. They are fair and free, and that is sort of an undebatable fact based on the evidence that is out there. The Chinese election interference never occurred. What troubled me most, quite frankly, was the third big lie, that there had been this grand conspiracy, this deep state action to keep the actual intelligence from the American people. Again, a complete lie, and though it gets a little esoteric, there is a public report. An intelligence community assessment issued in January. By the way, the report was created under then Director of National Intelligence John Ratcliffe. That's Donald Trump's guy. And it said, it highlighted a dissent inside the intelligence community. One individual from the Director of National Intelligence Office on Cyber said that he believed that perhaps the Chinese had actually tried to not change voting tallies or whatever, but to influence the election. That dissent is prominently featured in that public ICA, it's known as, an intelligence community assessment. Mm-hmm. So this notion that there was a grand conspiracy is flat out false.
7: Now, we just heard from a reporter, Tamara Keith, who mentioned that Trump is possibly setting up a reaction if Republicans lose in November, that the election was not fair. Do Democrats have a plan to make sure that people can trust the results in November?
5: Yeah, look, all we can do is point people to the facts, and the facts are there for all to see, including, by the way, on the documents that the president touted last night. But I will also tell you that we are participating in much broader efforts to make sure that at the most local level, which is where elections are administered, that those administrators know the law. For example, that federal officers cannot appear with weapons at voting sites, which is something I'm sure the president will consider, having watched what happened on January 6, 2021, when his people attacked the Capitol of the United States. And we're making sure that there will be plenty of witnesses and others to at least record any attempted shenanigans by civilians or government employees, heaven forbid, who are acting on the president's behalf.
7: Congressman, what do you say to voters who, no matter what is presented in terms of evidence, are dug in with the belief that elections are somehow rigged or not on the up and up?
5: Well, you ask a question that has been exceedingly painful in both of Trump's presidencies. He has supporters who, if he tells them that the moon is made of green cheese, there is no fact, there is no evidence that will cause them to disbelieve whatever it is that the president says. The good news is that's a relatively small percentage of people. But I'm trying to remind everybody, again, just look at the evidence and consider what I said before. Apparently, the two elections that he won were fine, but the one that everybody knows he lost was not fine. It's just sort of absurd. Now, here's the key point. America will get the democracy that its citizenry deserves. And if we have become a citizenry that is so obsessed with social media and willing to make conclusions based on no evidence, we'll lose our democracy. And quite frankly, that's what Donald Trump is counting on.
7: Congressman Jim Himes from Connecticut. He's a top Democrat on the House Permanent Select Committee on Intelligence. Thank you for joining us.
5: Thank you.
19: President Trump's longtime teleprompter operator was not running the prompter last night. Gabe Perez is on unpaid leave because he allegedly made nearly $100,000 by placing bets on what Trump would or would not say in speeches. He used the prediction market site Kalshi. Perez has worked for the president since 2016 and got a shout out from Trump on the campaign trail in Reno in 2024.
9: I have a guy, Gabe. He's excellent. I've had some real bad ones, but I have Gabe. Some of the bad ones, they go so fast. You know, I will go and pop, pop, pop, pop, pop, pop, pop, pop. I say, slow the damn. No, a good one is really like gold.
7: Kelsey, surveillance systems detected unusual behavior around presidential speeches, and an investigation led to Perez. That's according to two people with knowledge of the investigation who were not authorized to speak publicly. Perez is now in settlement talks with federal regulators. White House Press Secretary Karoline Leavitt addressed this during Thursday's press briefing.
10: I'm aware of the report. The president is too. I spoke with him about it. He believes it's deeply unfortunate and, frankly, a disgrace.
19: Kelsey froze about $90,000 of Perez's profits, and he has been banned from betting on the site. White House staff have been warned not to use government information on prediction market sites. The behavior could also be criminally prosecuted. Columbia University law professor Joshua Mitz studies market manipulation and insider trading.
11: Legally, it's not always straightforward whether the person was in fact receiving confidential information or not.
7: He doesn't think this kind of insider betting, though, is widespread.
11: For most people in positions of power, this will be too risky to justify the few thousand dollars that they might make.
7: And Mitz says as prosecutors and regulators catch insider trading, it will deter people from trying.

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1: And this is WHYY. It's 8:29. It's smoky and hazy out there this morning. We have news headlines from NPR just around the corner. And so much more to come your way as Morning Edition continues on WHYY.
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4: Live from NPR News in Washington, I'm Dave Mattingly. It's official. Former Manchester Mayor Andy Burnham is now the leader of Britain's governing Labour Party.
5: This is a proud moment you have given me and my family today, and an emotional one. But it is one for which I am ready.
4: Burnham was speaking in London today after he was officially declared Labour leader at a special conference. On Monday, Burnham scheduled to be sworn in as Britain's 59th prime minister, replacing Keir Starmer. The U.S. military has carried out a sixth consecutive night of airstrikes against Iran. U.S. Central Command says Navy ships, fighter jets, and drones hit dozens of Iranian targets in these latest strikes amid the renewed naval blockade of the Strait of Hormuz. The stepped-up attacks are pushing oil and gasoline prices higher. President Trump is renewing his push for Congress to pass the Save America Act, which would require proof of citizenship to register to vote in federal elections. The president repeated his call during last night's primetime address, where he raised concerns about election vulnerabilities and past election results without revealing new evidence of fraudulent votes. The president spoke for nearly 30 minutes from the White House, less than 4 months before the November midterm elections. This is NPR News from Washington.
1: It's 8:32. We have 74 degrees, hazy skies. Good morning. I'm John Weber. New Jersey officials are rolling out an awareness campaign about the state's extreme risk protective orders. The law allows for the removal of firearms from people who pose a danger to themselves or others. WHYY's David Mathau reports.
6: Mary Kana of the group Every Town for Gun Safety says when an ERPO request is filed by a current or former household or family member or someone in law enforcement, a hearing is held to determine if the person in question will be forced to give up their gun.
7: They have the opportunity to be heard in court, to present their own evidence, and then these orders are temporary.
6: Jim Howard of the Coalition of New Jersey Firearm Owners says ERPOs are good when used properly, but in Jersey there is no due process.
8: They claim there is because there's a judge involved, but everything is done ex parte. It is open for abuse. There's no value. It's just a way to take guns from people.
6: Similar gun safety statutes, also referred to as red flag laws, have been enacted in 22 states. From the New Jersey desk, David Mathau, WHYY News.
1: Environmental regulators in Delaware have hit the Delaware City refinery in Newcastle with an almost $1 million fine. WHYY Zoe Reed reports the penalty comes after the refinery released sulfur dioxide, a toxic gas, for 3 weeks.
9: The Delaware City refinery released sulfur dioxide while operators made repairs to pollution control equipment. At the time, state regulators said the pollution would disperse into the atmosphere without harming the public. PBF Energy, the company that operates the refinery, has a history of violations and has faced mechanical failures that cause emissions. The facility released high levels of sulfur dioxide for almost 3 weeks last year when it conducted similar repairs. The refinery did not respond to a request for comment. It can file an appeal. Zoe Reed, WHYY News.
1: The Phils have a rare Friday night off. They'll be back in action tomorrow night when they host the New York Mets. Partly cloudy and hot today. We'll have highs of around 90. Tonight, cloudy and warm, lows in the mid-70s. Tomorrow, scattered thunderstorms throughout the day, highs in the low to mid-80s. 74 degrees, hazy skies. 8:34, it's morning edition on WHYY.
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10: It's Morning Edition from NPR News. I'm Amy Martinez in Los Angeles, California.
11: And I'm Leila Fadel in Washington, D.C. At least two people have died and hundreds have been rescued in catastrophic flooding in Texas this week.
10: This is the second year in a row that Texas's hill country has flooded. Just over a year ago, 130 people died over the 4th of July weekend, including children and counselors from a summer camp.
11: Chelsea Zhu is a reporter with member station KUT in Austin, and she joins me now. Good morning, Chelsea.
12: Good morning.
11: So tell us about what's been going on across the state.
12: So the major flooding we've seen has been a culmination of several days of very heavy rain across large parts of Texas, especially the South Central region. Some storms have been slow moving, dropping heavy rain in some of the same areas that have already seen a lot of rain in the days before, which has made flooding more likely. Some towns have seen as much as 20 inches of rain or more since the start of the week. The weather has also been unpredictable. There was even a tornado that touched down in San Antonio on Wednesday. Here's what Chief Nim Kidd with the Texas Division of Emergency Management had to say yesterday as the state prepared for another round of storms.
13: The way that this weather pattern is setting up is difficult for the models that the meteorologists use to tell us exactly where it's going to fall and exactly how much is going to fall.
11: Chelsea, there's been more rain this year than last year, but we have fortunately seen fewer deaths. What's different?
12: It's hard to say for sure right now since we're still assessing the damage, but a few different things could contribute to that. One is, again, that it's been a full week of rain for some of these places that has built up to this severe flooding, so people have been able to see this develop over days. I also think people across the state are more aware of the risks after the deadly floods last year. People might be paying more attention to severe weather alerts when they're sent out and things like shelter in place or evacuation orders. And after last year, Texas lawmakers also made it a priority to pass flood safety measures, some of which are already in effect. That includes new flood warning sirens in the region and updated emergency plans for summer camps.
11: What are the people in flooded areas saying about their experiences?
12: Many of my colleagues went out yesterday talking to people during the flooding, and it was inevitable that last year's flooding was front and center in people's minds. Here's Claudio Castillo. He says he's lived in the hill country for most of his life. In the tape, you can hear the Guadalupe River rushing in the background.
14: It's sad. It's just like a desert. It hits you. You know, it hits you pretty hard, especially when you go right by Camp Mystic. You know, something happened pretty bad there.
12: He's talking about the girls' summer camp, where 25 campers and two counselors died in the flooding last year. He also mentioned that it feels like flooding has been happening more often, which is true at a broader level because of climate change, which scientists say has made record-breaking rain much more likely in the U.S. and has contributed to more frequent and severe flooding. That said, as we get to the end of the week, the National Weather Service is forecasting that the heavy rain will start to move out of these flooded areas. So we may be transitioning from search and rescue to recovery over the next couple of days.
11: Chelsea Zhu is a reporter with member station KUT in Austin. Thank you, Chelsea.
12: Thank you.
10: We have more details about the ICE officer who shot and killed a Colombian man in Maine on Monday. He's an Army veteran and a former police officer. Now, on paper, those qualifications might make him an ideal candidate for the job, but his ex-wife tells NPR's Vanessa Romo he's a violent person who never should have been given a gun. Vanessa has this report, which describes allegations of assault.
15: Ashley Brulette and David Brulette were only married for about a year and a half between 2007 and 2009. But she tells NPR,
16: we had been together from age 13 to 20.

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1: And this is WHYY News. It's 8:42. Good morning. I'm John Weber. The FIFA World Cup final between Spain and Argentina is this Sunday, closing out 39 days of soccer in the United States, Canada, and Mexico. Nick Kariuki with WHYY's Billy Penn has more about the game.
2: After 104 matches involving 48 teams, just two are left standing. Argentina are the defending champions and have won the tournament three times. They'll be led by global superstar Lionel Messi, who at age 39 will likely be playing in his last World Cup game. Spain has won the World Cup just once, back in 2010, and knocked out tournament favorites France in the semifinals. They have 19-year-old Lamine Yamal, who is following in Messi's footsteps at Spanish club Barcelona. Lincoln Financial Field hosted six games of the tournament, with the last one on July 4th. Five games were sellouts. The World Cup final is being played at New Jersey's MetLife Stadium and kicks off at 3 p.m. Check out BillyPenn.com for the best places to watch it in Philly. For BillyPenn.com, I'm Nick Kariuki, WHYY News.
1: And Pennsylvania's measles outbreak continues to grow, with the state confirming more than 100 cases so far this year, including several in Chester County. Health officials say the virus has spread beyond its original outbreak in Lancaster County, but there's no evidence of widespread community transmission in southeastern Pennsylvania. Measles is highly contagious and can remain in the air for up to 2 hours after an infected person leaves the area. 8:44, it's Morning Edition on 90.9 WHYY.
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1: Good morning, I'm Layla Faldin. Wide-legged pants are in, they're loose, they're airy, and they might send you to the hospital. People online are sharing injuries caused by pants from the retailer Zara. Everything from bruises to scrapes and even broken bones. They're calling them Zara death pants. The issue is all the extra fabric, which people are tripping on. We reached out to Zara, which didn't respond, but you know what people never tripped on? Skinny jeans. It's Morning Edition.
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3: It's 8:45. This is WHYY's Morning Edition. Asthma rates among children in Philadelphia are about triple the national average. The city's poor air quality is a factor, but some triggers hide inside of homes, on moldy walls or leaky roofs. A collaboration between the Children's Hospital of Philadelphia and construction nonprofits aims to remove these asthma triggers through free home repair services. WHYY's Nicole Leonard has more.
4: The Oglesby Family Home is a three-story brick twin house in the Carroll Park area of West Philadelphia. Most of the housing stock here dates back to the early 1900s. After 100 years, some of the brick has crumbled. Paint on the trimming has faded. But inside, Tanisha Oglesby has made the space a welcoming home for her three kids and her sister, who has a disability and lives with them.
5: Hello.
4: We walk down a narrow hallway into a high-ceiling sitting room. The tops of the windows are decorated in old stained glass. Then we head to the kitchen. It looks beautiful now, but it used to be one of the big problem spots in the house.
5: The kitchen has been a nightmare for years. Like, I used to bake years ago. I would do cakes and all of that. I stopped it at one point. I hated it.
4: Her family has owned the home for several generations, but wear and tear over the years caused issues to pile up. The ceiling was cracked, the linoleum floor had peeled away in spots, and the cabinets that someone had DIY installed a couple decades ago had damaged the walls.
5: The floors were kind of dry rotted. They were starting to sink, so I don't think they properly, sealed everything when they built this add-on.
4: But the high costs of fixing all these problems put a solution out of reach. Meanwhile, Oglesby's young daughter started struggling with breathing problems.
5: All of a sudden, she had a very bad episode. And that was just the start of her, asthma. And they pretty much diagnosed her after 2 to 3 back-to-back hospital stays.
4: Doctors suspected that her daughter was being affected by environmental asthma triggers at home, which can include old carpeting, pet hair, poor ventilation, mold, and other factors. The Children's Hospital of Philadelphia referred the family to its community asthma prevention program, Home Repair Services. The initiative partners with nonprofit Rebuilding Together Philadelphia and helps families eliminate these environmental asthma triggers. There are no costs to homeowners, which breaks down affordability barriers. Construction program manager Hector Espinoza says the kitchen wasn't the only problem at the Oglesby home. He quickly found issues in the daughter's bedroom.
6: In her situation, there was a roof leak, mold in a closet, mold in the ceiling. We were able to pull all that down, remediate the mold, and then rebuild it for her. So now her room is safe and sound, has a new light fixture, all that good stuff.
4: The construction team then repaired the kitchen and dining room area. They also fixed a gas leak, which was dangerous for anyone, but especially those with asthma. Espinoza says jobs like this are done with urgency.
6: The fact that we're dealing with asthma triggers expedites the whole process. So yeah. There's no time to waste because it's a health thing. And for us, we don't want under our watch for a child to go, into the hospital. So
4: removing asthma triggers helps avoid flare-ups and managing the illness. But it also has economic benefits. CHOP pediatrician Dr. Tyra Bryant-Stevens, who oversees the initiative, says fewer visits to a doctor's office or hospital can save a family money and time spent taking off work.
7: Many times, because of emergency room visits, caregivers lose their job because they're having to be in the emergency room all the time. So that stabilization of the family home is really important.
4: The repairs at the Oglesby home were done within days. The family can now enjoy the improved spaces.
5: As you can see, I don't have any curtains. I want the world to know. I have a new kitchen, so I can finally show off to my neighbors, like, hey, I have a fancy kitchen too. Watch me cook. Oh, I'm going to bake today.
4: And she quickly saw the changes benefit her daughter's health.
5: Since then, she hasn't had any hospital stays, so a success story for me.
4: The Home Repairs Initiative has completed about 250 asthma remediation projects in the last 9 years. More and more people join the program's waiting list every year, as childhood asthma remains a chronic and prevalent issue throughout Philly. Leaders at CHOP and Rebuilding Together Philadelphia hope to see more public and private investment into the program going forward so that they can expand services and help more families in need. Nicole Leonard, WHYY News.
3: Outstanding reporting by WHYY's Nicole Leonard. Delaware is getting its first four-year medical school. State officials have selected Thomas Jefferson University's Sidney Kimmel Medical College to establish a regional campus, with the first class of 40 students expected to begin in the summer of 2028. Leaders say the new school will help address Delaware's physician shortage by training more doctors in the state and encouraging graduates to practice there. Some students may qualify for full tuition in exchange for committing to work in rural Delaware after completing their training.
8: Next time on The Pulse, criminal profiling. Getting deep into the psyche and motivations of perpetrators seems to unlock startling details.
9: Look for a heavy man, middle-aged, Roman Catholic, single.
8: The technique draws on psychological research, but skeptics question its validity.
10: The problem is that became more of a priesthood than it was a discipline.
8: The role of science in solving crime. The Pulse, coming up next on WHYY.
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11: From Marketplace in New York, I'm Kimberly Adams. The House Budget Committee approved a $95 billion piece of legislation yesterday that will pave the way for a budget process known as reconciliation. It allows the majority party to pass bills without support from the minority. This would be the third time Republicans have used the process to pass big legislation this Congress. It heads to the House floor next and would fund things like defense and pharmacy assistance. Marketplace's Nancy Marshall-Genzer takes a look at what's in the measure.
13: The budget bill sets aside $73 billion for military and intelligence spending. It's a framework and doesn't say specifically how the money should be spent. That comes later. But Henrietta Trays of the advisory firm Veda Partners expects the Pentagon to spend the money on the war in the Middle East.
14: Most of it is on munitions and operational costs for having our military deployed in the Gulf region.
13: Operational costs like military salaries. There's also $12 billion in aid for farmers.
14: They are getting the double whammy of the tariffs and then also the war with Iran.
13: Losing market share to other countries because of the tariffs and paying higher prices for things like fertilizer because of the war. There's also money in the bill for a fund supporting the voting restrictions President Trump has been pressing for. Romina Baccia at the Cato Institute says the money will probably go to states that do things like
15: verifying ID and citizenship before registering people to vote.
13: That's a far cry from actually passing the voting restrictions President Trump wants. Laura Blessing of Georgetown University says this budget bill is full of compromises on what it does and how much spending it allows. On defense, for example.
16: So they're looking for kind of a Goldilocks solution of having some military spending, but not a ton of it.
13: But it's not clear when or whether this bill will become law. If it clears the House, it still has to be approved by the Senate. I'm Nancy Marshall-Genzer for Marketplace.
11: Let's do the numbers. Chip stocks have been sending markets down globally today. Japan's Nikkei closed down over 4%. The Shanghai Composite Index was down over 3%. Dow, S&P, and NASDAQ futures are down in the 0.7% to 2% range, with the Dow future down 338 points. And the number of new homes that began construction in June soared compared to May to the tune of 19%. The 10-year Treasury yield is down at 4.53%.
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11: Artificial intelligence company Anthropic is the latest to announce it's expanding in New York City. It joins a host of other AI companies such as Palantir, OpenAI, and Elise AI in seeking out additional office space as the companies move to hire more workers. For more on what this means for the state of commercial real estate in the city and what it tells us about the ever-growing AI economy, I'm joined by Natalie Wong, commercial real estate reporter at Bloomberg. Natalie, welcome to the program.
17: Hello, thank you for having me.
11: What is drawing these tech companies to New York City in particular?
17: You know, really a lot of these firms are in later stage sort of phases, and they're looking to, you know, raise more capital, handle more sales. And a lot of that talent is concentrated in New York City, which is the financial center of the U.S. and the world.
11: How much of the draw is also all the empty office space in the city?
17: Definitely the fact that there is significant amount of office space for them to grow into at relatively, you know, cheaper prices is definitely a draw. But I think there's a distinction to be made between, you know, the more established firms and the startups. The established firms like the OpenAIs, Anthropic, they're going for the best trophy type offices. But the area of the New York City commercial market that's really been suffering for the past, you know, 6 years has been the older, what the industry calls Class B, Class C offices. These are more aged office buildings. What we're seeing now is that this AI rush and this tech rush has actually brought more demand for these types of buildings because a lot of these firms are startups. They may not be as well capitalized. So this is actually like very cheap space for them. And this was really, you know, a boost that the overall commercial real estate market has been looking for.
11: The city had been counting on office to residential conversions, trying to solve that housing shortage and office glut at the same time. Where does this AI leasing push fit into all that?
17: You know, I think that office to residential conversions has played a significant role in reducing the overall supply. We've seen hundreds of thousands, if not millions of square feet of office space being completely taken offline because they're being converted to housing and frankly, much needed housing. So I think that's one portion of helping the overall office market. I think the AI leasing comes in as another boost for the office market. You know, they may be taking space in offices that cannot be converted to residential simply because of the floor plates or because of where they're located in the city. It doesn't make sense to convert or it's too costly. And so, you know, these are the types of buildings that these startups are looking for space in.
11: You know, we've all heard a ton about how AI is threatening jobs, but here we have the AI industry coming into a city and promising to add jobs. Have you seen any indication that these moves are actually going to have a meaningful impact on New York's labor market?
17: You know, what I've been hearing in all my conversations across the real estate industry, across the tech industry, is really like no one knows exactly what's going to happen longer term. But most people are confident that in the short-term time frame, and when I say short-term, I mean under 10 years, some people are really looking at 3 to 5 years, they're not concerned. Now, that's a very short time frame. I mean, most office leases stretch far beyond that. So I do think there is a real concern, you know, 10 years later, how much will AI impact workforce once, you know, it evolves more, once leaders have a better understanding of how it impacts their work? Will that reduce overall headcount? I think many people are concerned about that longer term.
11: Natalie Wong is a commercial real estate reporter at Bloomberg. Thank you.
17: Thank you so much.
11: Our executive producer is Nancy Fargali. Our digital team includes Antoinette Brock, Emily McCune, and Dylan Mietinen. Our engineers are Brian Allison, Sam Keenan, and David Schreck. In New York, I'm Kimberly Adams with the Marketplace Morning Report. 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
20: 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From WHYY in Philadelphia, this is The Pulse. I'm Mike and Scott. FBI investigator Mary Ellen O'Toole was about to interview a perpetrator who had committed terrible crimes. She felt tense as he walked toward her in shackles and handcuffs.
21: And he took my one hand into both of his hands and said, "It is so nice to meet you."
20: He was charismatic.
21: And he offered me a soft drink.
20: She kept having to remind herself,
21: "Mary Ellen, don't forget what you know."
20: Knowledge based on years of criminal profiling, getting deep into the psyche of criminals. She knew that this man had used his charm to lure victims into a trap.
21: There were people that would have died in that torture chamber.
20: The work of criminal profilers feels equally terrifying and fascinating. How do they unlock the minds of notorious criminals? On today's show, we explore the science behind investigative methods. First, the news.
22: Live from NPR News in Washington, I'm Windsor Johnston. Lettuce grown in Mexico has been linked to a multi-state outbreak of cyclospora in the U.S. The Food and Drug Administration is warning do not eat shredded iceberg lettuce served at Taco Bell locations in the impacted states. NPR's Allison Aubrey reports.
23: The multi-state outbreak includes cyclospora cases in Indiana, Kentucky, Michigan, Ohio, and West Virginia. Investigators at the CDC found 1,644 people infected with cyclospora reported eating Taco Bell in these five states. An analysis of 190 cyclospora cases in Michigan, where the person reported eating at Taco Bell, found 90% of those interviewed reported eating iceberg lettuce. In a statement from Taco Bell, the company says it's taken immediate action to voluntarily remove potential impacted lettuce in these states. FDA's traceback investigation has identified a single supplier of iceberg lettuce from Mexico. The diarrheal illness, which also leads to fatigue and loss of appetite, was first identified in May and has hospitalized dozens. Allison Aubrey, NPR News.
22: The Chinese government is denying President Trump's claims that it interfered in U.S. elections. In a primetime address last night, Trump accused Beijing of compromising American voter data. Yang Kamins and Broomby reports Trump cited declassified documents in his speech.
24: Beijing's Ministry of Foreign Affairs says China has, quote, no interest in interfering in the U.S. election and have never done so. The statement comes after Trump accused Beijing of interfering in the 2020 U.S. elections. He says newly declassified documents reveal, quote, shocking vulnerabilities in the U.S. election system. Trump further says that Beijing illegally acquired some 220 million U.S. voter names and addresses. A previous U.S. intelligence assessment from 2021 found no evidence of foreign actors altering voter registrations or casting ballots during the 2020 vote. Beijing's foreign ministry says Trump's claims have, quote, no factual ground and are aimed at defaming China. For NPR News, I'm Yang Kamjumbrimbi in Hong Kong.
22: New flash flood warnings are in effect across parts of central Texas, with more heavy rain expected. At least two people have died and more than 200 others have been rescued. Chelsea Zhu with member station KUT reports days of downpours have swamped roads, damaged homes, and cut off some communities.
25: The major flooding we've seen has been a culmination of several days of very heavy rain across large parts of Texas, especially the south central region. Some storms have been slow moving, dropping heavy rain in some of the same areas that have already seen a lot of rain in the days before, which has made flooding more likely. Some towns have seen as much as 20 inches of rain or more since the start of the week.
22: Chelsea Zhu from member station KUT reporting. 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
3: At 9:04, we have 75 degrees, hazy skies. Good morning. I'm John Weber, WHYY News. Delaware officials and the city of Wilmington released police body camera footage of the death of Kadir Skinner. Skinner was shot and killed by police last month. From the Delaware desk, WHYY's Sarah Mueller has more.
0: The video showed the June police shooting of 19-year-old Kadir Skinner and the aftermath. Wilmington police say they confronted Skinner after he pointed a gun into a crowd. But the family's attorney, Chase Lynch, says there's no proof of that. He's calling for the officer involved to face charges.
1: He should be prosecuted, and we should be aiming for a conviction. A badge is not a license to take an innocent life.
0: The Skinner family says it's planning to sue the city for $25 million. They say Skinner was not a threat when the police officer shot him from behind. From the Delaware desk, I'm Sarah Mueller, WHYY News.
3: The Delaware Valley continues to experience a dangerous combination of high heat and wildfire smoke. The Pennsylvania Department of Environmental Protection has declared a statewide Code Purple air quality alert for today due to the wildfire smoke from Canada and Minnesota. And Pennsylvania Senator John Fetterman is finding more support from Republicans than Democrats. A new Quinnipiac University poll finds just 19% of Democrats approve of Fetterman's job performance, while 77% of Republicans give him positive marks. Overall, 46% of Pennsylvania voters approve of Fetterman, with 49% disapproving. The numbers reflect growing tensions between Fetterman and many Democrats over issues including Israel and immigration. Checking your forecast, partly cloudy and hot today. We'll have highs of around 90. Tonight, cloudy and warm, lows in the mid-70s. Tomorrow, scattered thunderstorms throughout the day, highs in the low to mid-80s. Then on Sunday, sunny and 83. We have 75 degrees, hazy skies, 906. It's 90.9 WHYY, your NPR member station.
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20: This is The Pulse, stories about the people and places at the heart of health and science. I'm Mike and Scott. True crime is one of the most popular genres, and people seem to be especially fascinated with the perpetrators' minds. What drives them? How are they different from other people? There's something captivating about the idea that we can decode the brains of notorious criminals. And the technique of criminal profiling seems to offer something deep, something more meaningful than fingerprints and bloodstains. We see this play out on television or in movies. Think Clarice Starling from Silence of the Lambs, who interviews Hannibal Lecter in hopes of catching another serial killer, or Holden Ford from the show Mindhunter. The FBI has a famous behavioral analysis unit that uses sophisticated techniques rooted in psychology to dig into offenders' motivations, how they select their victims, how they operate.
9: Now, how did the FBI get involved in this, and how did they develop this?
20: That's Louis Schlesinger, a professor of forensic psychology at John Jay College of Criminal Justice in New York. Lewis says this highly specialized field within law enforcement got its start when investigators were stumped by a case
9: that the media called the Mad Bomber.
20: Somebody was terrorizing New York City in the 1940s and 50s by planting pipe bombs in public spaces, injuring 15 people.
9: This went on for 16 years without an arrest. So out of desperation, The detectives at NYPD went to a psychiatrist named James Brussel, like Brussels sprout.
20: Brussel had a long interest and deep expertise in criminal behavior. He looked at all of the evidence detectives had gathered over the years, and he wrote up an in-depth profile of the potential suspect.
9: Brussel said, Look for a heavy man, middle-aged, foreign-born, Roman Catholic, single, lives with a brother or sister. When you find him, chances are he'll be wearing a double-breasted suit, buttoned.
20: It was oddly specific, and the information led police to George Metesky, somebody who was already on their radar. When they arrested him, so many details from the profile checked out.
9: Oh my God, he was heavy, middle-aged, he was foreign-born, he was Catholic, and he had a double-breasted suit buttoned. Now you could see how the FBI, whose job it is to help in these very difficult investigations, would run to a guy like Russell. How did you know that?
20: The psychiatrist said he had examined how this person operated. The bomber had left hundreds of letters that used a very formal, polite, and old-fashioned tone. Russell concluded that the writing felt like it had been mentally translated from a foreign language into English. There was also the fact that the suspect had eluded police for so long.
9: This is somebody who is really planning this and thinking this and deliberating. And so what kind of personality do you have that behaves in this way? From a psychological or psychiatric perspective, it's a compulsive personality, somebody who's neat, organized, orderly.
20: Russell explained that he spent most of his days listening to people, analyzing the roots of their problems, and then trying to predict how they would behave. In this case, he was doing the process in reverse.
9: I don't know who the person is, but I know what he did. So let me look at what he did and go backwards and try to deduce what kind of person would behave like that. And the behavior here is crime scene behavior.
20: Investigators have long relied on science and research to help solve crimes, from studying human behavior to analyzing DNA or the trajectory of bullets. But not every investigative technique rests on solid scientific ground. On this episode, how science is used in criminal investigations and what happens when the methods are not as reliable as we might think. To get started, let's stick with criminal profiling. The FBI formed a special unit to analyze criminal behavior in 1972 in response to a surge in violent crime. One of the early high-profile projects was to interview convicted serial killers to learn more about what drives them and to better be able to hunt down future killers. That's what the series Mindhunter is about.
4: People who hunt other people for a vocation, all we want to talk about is what it's like. What are you writing down?
5: Oh, I just think it's an interesting choice of words. Vocation.
20: But that's Hollywood. What does this work actually look like in real-life situations? What does this expertise bring to the table? And how strong is the science it's based on? Liz Tung looked into that.
6: To start with, I decided to talk with the creme de la creme of criminal profilers, Mary Ellen O'Toole, who now works as director of George Mason University's Forensic Science Program. But before that,
7: I was an FBI special agent and worked in the FBI's Behavioral Analysis Unit for about 15 years.
6: Over that time, Mary Ellen consulted on a lot of high-profile cases. Everything from missing persons,
7: the Natalie Holloway case,
6: to school shootings,
7: the Columbine High School shooting case,
6: to domestic terrorism.
7: One of them, of course, is the Unabomber case.
6: To what we think of as the bread and butter of criminal profiling, serial killers.
7: The Green River Killer, responsible for at least 51 murders in the Seattle, Washington area.
6: I asked Mary Ellen to tell me about a case where her profiling work helped reveal something interesting or important about the suspect. And she started telling me about an abduction case that she was called in to consult on back in 1999. Local law enforcement already had their suspect in custody, but the circumstances were so bizarre that they called the FBI in to help them parse what was going on. The suspect's name was David Parker Ray, and he lived in a remote area in New Mexico.
7: He was 60 years old without any kind of a criminal record, And the case started when a woman left his home wearing nothing but a dog collar around her neck. And she was going to the neighbor's house looking for help, describing that she had been kidnapped and held in his home and that she had been tortured.
6: When police searched his property, they found a soundproofed cargo trailer out back filled with all kinds of weird stuff. Chains, whips, straps, surgical blades, electric shock machines, saws, and more. Ray called it his toy box. Law enforcement asked Mary Ellen and her partner to take a look.
7: The moment they opened the door to the toy box, it was like a U-Haul storage area. My FBI partner and I looked at each other. We knew exactly what it was.
6: Namely, a paraphilia, an intense sexual fetish, in this case, sexual sadism, something that FBI profilers were very familiar with, thanks to their work hunting serial killers. So they started breaking down what all this meant to the prosecutor.
7: We explained its uniqueness. We explained what it said about the offender. We explained the potential for other victims and the likelihood that there were people that would have died in that torture chamber.
6: That last part was key. Thanks to the victim who'd escaped, police already knew that David Parker Ray was the perpetrator in this case. What they didn't know was whether or not he'd tortured and assaulted other women, or done something even worse. There was no physical evidence that Ray had killed anyone, and he was arguing that his toy box and everything in it was just part of an unusual but fully consensual sexual fantasy life. But Mary Ellen knew better.
7: As profilers, we see more serial murders, more sexual sadists, more sexual assault cases than probably any other investigators, because that's all that we do. So because of that, Tom, my FBI partner, and I, we can offer an opinion about David's personality when we see, for example, sexually sadistic offenders who are acting out against non-consenting partners. Those kinds of personalities generally tend to be psychopathic.
6: Over her long career at the FBI, Mary Ellen became a top expert in psychopathy. And her hunch that David Parker Ray was a psychopath himself was confirmed for her when she got a chance to meet him in person.
7: So I remember sitting in the lobby of the facility when he walked down the hallway. And, you know, of course, he had on the handcuffs and the shackles. And he walked up to me and he took my one hand into both of his hands and said, "It is so nice to meet you, Mary Ellen."
6: He was, Mary Ellen said, one of the most charming offenders she'd ever met.
7: He was soft-spoken. He had a lovely smile. And we sat down and he said, "I so appreciate your coming here." And he offered me a soft drink. And I'm thinking, we're sort of in jail here. So maybe that won't work out too well. And I also found him to have a remarkable sense of humor. In fact, right in the beginning, I had to tell myself, "Mary Ellen, don't forget what you know."
6: What she knew was that that kind of charm is what many serial offenders use to lure in their victims. But the more important point that Mary Ellen's profile brought to the fore was the certainty that this was not a one-off. And it turned out she was right. As the case unfolded, more victims came forward. Ray himself eventually admitted to having abducted 40 women. But he never admitted to murder, was never charged with murder, and no bodies were ever found. Still, he ended up with the name the Toy Box Killer and received a sentence of more than 200 years in prison for his other crimes.
7: I think our being able to explain what was in the toy box and the implications that went far beyond the one surviving woman was really important for the prosecutor and for the investigators, because otherwise it might have been minimized.
6: So that's just one example of the concrete value that profiling can bring to an investigation. But how exactly does it work? Mary Ellen says the actual process of profiling or behavioral analysis differs from case to case, but it generally involves several steps. The first being victimology.
7: Who's the victim? What's the background of the victim? And we break that down into three categories. Is this a high-risk victim, meaning they lived a lifestyle that could expose them to violence? Is this a medium risk, meaning, well, they weren't a high-risk victim, but their car broke down on Interstate 95 at midnight? Well, you're a little bit higher risk at possibly becoming the victim of a violent crime. Or is this a low-risk victim?
8: All of which can help reveal both motive, how and why the killer chose their victim, and what kind of offender they're looking at, whether it was a crime of opportunity or a meticulously planned attack by an experienced killer. Which leads us to the second step, analyzing offender behavior.
7: John Douglas used to have a phrase, and we consider him sort of the grandfather of profiling.
8: John Douglas was the creator and longtime manager of the FBI's criminal profiling program and also wrote the book that the show Mindhunter was based on.
7: And he would say, it's through the eyes of the victim that we learn more about the offender. We don't know who committed this crime, but how did the offender act? Did they bring the weapons to the crime scene? Did they seem unaware that they were leaving evidence behind, or did they not care?
8: And the third step is analyzing the interactions between the victim and the offender. So, for example, a low-risk victim indicates that they were not only specifically targeted, but likely targeted by someone who knew them.
7: So that's why those three up front, the victimology, the offender risk level, and the location of where the crime occurred become really important.
8: Finally, she looks at the forensic evidence. For example, if a victim was stabbed to death, was it a couple stabs or dozens? And what does the answer tell you about the perpetrator? Or like with a Unabomber?
7: Who were the victims? What was the device like? What were the components of the device? How was the bomb transported from point A to point B? So you break down all the components of the crime individually, and then like a big puzzle, you put them back together again.
8: But maybe even more important than the specific steps is the experience of the profiler. In fact, the FBI generally requires years of investigative experience before agents can apply to become profilers. If accepted, they go on to receive specialized multidisciplinary training, everything from psychology to sociology to forensic science to behavioral threat assessment. It's then the profiler's job to blend all those things together in order to create a cohesive picture of the offender.
7: And you need to have that experience to be able to say, oh, I remember back 10 years ago when I was out on a crime scene and I remember A, B, C, and D.
8: It's what allows profilers to draw connections, to have intuitions about what kind of offender they're looking at. But some critics have argued that the profiler's intuition is too central to profiling, which is supposed to be a science-based approach.
10: The problem is that became more of a priesthood than it was a discipline.
8: This is Brent Turvey. He's a forensic scientist, forensic criminologist, and criminal profiler who's authored several widely used textbooks on profiling.
10: So you have people who wanted to be called profiler and seen in that light, and they wind up falling very short of the mark of the abilities that you're supposed to have to complete the work.
8: Brent trained to become a profiler in the 90s, not through the FBI, but through a graduate school program in forensic science. And that outsider status has given him more of a critical perspective on FBI profiling, especially its early reliance on interviews with serial killers, whose narratives, he says, agents accepted way too readily.
10: And so they would say, here's what this offender said. And we would, oh my God, we found out this and we learned that, we learned this. Then you check the criminal file and they're just making stuff up. And what was happening is the criminal profilers weren't checking that because they didn't have access to the criminal files. So they were having to accept uncritically the things that offenders were saying.
8: Brent says he was one of several figures to try and move profiling from a priesthood, as he called it, into something more objective, pushing for more consistent terminology, standardized methodology, and peer review. In other words, elevating data over intuition or personal experience.
13: So the real issue is scientific methodology, which involves transparency and publishing and getting peer review.
8: Now, Brett is obviously opinionated and has received criticism of his own, but he's right that especially in the early days, FBI profiling was widely criticized for what was seen as a lack of scientific backing. And in the years since, several of the central ideas put forth by FBI profilers have been put into question by newer research. For instance, some research has found that profilers, on the whole, don't perform much better than comparison groups at predicting an offender's demographics, social habits, how they behave, or how they think. And then there's the famous organized versus disorganized theory of serial killers, one of the profiling unit's earliest and most influential frameworks. It came out of in-depth interviews with 36 incarcerated serial killers and sexual murderers and became gospel in a way in the 80s. It sorted perpetrators into two categories: organized offenders who carefully plan their crimes and disorganized offenders who act more impulsively and leave behind a more chaotic crime scene. But a major 2004 study that analyzed 100 serial murders found that real cases are far more complex and most offenders don't fit neatly into either category. So what does all of this mean when it comes to the field of profiling as a whole? Is the premise of profiling that crime scenes serve as a kind of behavioral fingerprint that can reveal what kind of person the offender is even valid? To find out, I talked with the lead author of that landmark study on the organized-disorganized framework, the influential investigative psychologist David Cantor. When David first started looking into profiling a few decades ago, he was struck by two things.
11: One is they had a very interesting and credible idea that the actions in a crime can tell you something about the character or even motivations of the offender, which is quite a powerful idea, not unusual within police investigations.
8: So one, that the premise of profiling was a good idea, but two,
11: that they didn't have really any detailed research framework. They chatted to 20 or 30 serial killers and a few serial rapists and had built up some ideas around that. But they didn't have a background in systematic scientific behavioral research. What you need to do is to collect information about what goes on in crimes and collect information about the people who've committed those crimes and see how they relate to each other. It turns out not to be as tidy and simple a framework as fictional detectives would have you believe.
8: In the years since, behavioral analysis and investigative psychology, a related field that David spearheaded, have done systematic behavioral research to figure out the relationships between crime scenes, behavior, and perpetrators, which has helped them develop new strategies for hunting down suspects.
11: But to put the label profiling on them adds this sort of mythology of insights and getting into the mind of the criminal and having some sort of magic. I mean, I won't say his name, but one of the FBI agents I met, who was very proud and made a lot of money by writing books about his skills as a profiler, told me he's not interested in research because it interferes with his insights and his own particular experience.
8: Despite all of this, profiling has largely maintained its status and mystique in popular culture, largely thanks to Hollywood.
12: Which is fine. There's nothing wrong with that. I mean, who doesn't like Hollywood? But there's a difference between Hollywood and Hannibal Lecter and really what goes on in a very serious investigation of people that have been killed.
8: This is Lewis Schlesinger. He's a professor of forensic psychology at John Jay College of Criminal Justice in New York, and he says the debate over the scientificness of profiling is kind of overblown.
12: You asked, is it scientific or not? This is not physics. This is what I tell all my students and anybody else who is listening. This is not physics. So is it scientific at the level of physics? Oh, no, obviously not. But is there some level of science and research behind it? The answer is yes. The answer is yes.
8: Lewis also says that profiling has become more scientific over the years. It's just been a slow process. Because the kinds of cases in which profiling is arguably the most helpful, cases involving serial killers or serial rapists, are so rare that it's hard to gather data.
12: It's very hard to do this research. Why? And unless you're connected with the FBI to collect these cases, it's very difficult.
8: Still, those studies do exist. In fact, Lewis has worked on some of them. And they've helped reveal unexpected patterns that are constantly being incorporated into profiling, which is how science works. Of course, that doesn't mean that profilers don't make mistakes, which is why, Lewis says, profiling should never be the main driver of an investigation.
12: Behavioral analysis is supplemental. It supplements it. But, you know, you're going to get into problems when you cast away time-tested methods in favor of something like behavioral analysis or profiling. That has to be supplemental. And then, you know, if it helps, good. If it doesn't, well, okay, we tried.
20: That story was reported by Liz Tung. We're talking about the use of science in solving crimes. Coming up, evidence gathered at crime scenes like fingerprints, hair, or blood is key in convicting suspects. But how reliable is it?
14: I could send two different crime scene investigators to the same scene, and I may not get the same results.
20: We look into the effort to create national standards for forensic science. That's next on The Pulse.

0: Supporting WHYY Longwood Gardens, where summer nights are in full swing with fantastic music. You can enjoy the timeless sounds of Americana icon Peter Rowan with the Sam Grisman Project. Experience the jazz fusion force of Stanley Clark and his band Forever. Take a trip through time and genres with dynamic trio The String Queens, or dance along as Philly's own DJ Jazzy Jeff takes to the turntable. It's all there in one beautiful place. Tickets required. More at longwoodgardens.org.
1: This is The Pulse. I'm Mike and Scott. We're talking about the role of science in solving crime. When it comes to forensics, the stakes are high. Fingerprints or DNA samples could lead investigators to a dangerous criminal, or they could implicate an innocent person. Here's a high-profile example of this.
2: It's the 11th of March, 2004, and 10 powerful bombs have exploded right in the heart of Madrid.
1: I was in the carriage. In 2004, terrorists detonated bombs on commuter trains in Madrid, Spain, killing 191 people and injuring over 1,800. The Spanish police recovered fingerprints and asked the FBI to help identify them. The FBI connected the fingerprints to a lawyer in Oregon, wiretapped and searched his home, and put him in jail for 2 weeks. The problem? The FBI had the wrong person. The agency apologized publicly and paid a $2 million settlement.
3: Federal prosecutors have cleared the man, Brandon Mayfield, after admitting that the FBI goofed when it matched his fingerprint to one found at the crime scene in Spain. Skeptics of fingerprint evidence say this case shows again that one of the cornerstones of forensic science isn't scientific at all.
1: In the aftermath of that embarrassing mistake, Congress asked an expert panel from the National Academy of Sciences to review forensic science. Those experts concluded in 2009 that, except for DNA analysis, no forensic method could consistently connect evidence to a specific person. So, what has happened in the field since? Alan Yu spoke with some forensic scientists who are trying to create standards for criminal investigations.
4: I'm in a small, well-lit basement with white brick walls, stepping around what look like spent bullet cases. On a table, there's a little plastic bottle with some pills inside, a few cell phones, two large jugs of chemicals, a funnel, gloves, and a scale.
5: And what we have set up here is a little bit of a drug operation. So
4: that's Kimberly Moran, a forensic archaeologist at Rutgers University in New Jersey.
5: Obviously, people have been sitting around having a good time. We've got an empty bottle of alcohol. We've got some cigarettes and cigarette butts.
4: This isn't a real crime scene. It's one that Kimberly has staged so her students can demonstrate the proper way to document and investigate evidence.
5: All right, so if you guys want to each grab a suit, there's one already out of the box.
4: The students wear white plastic suits that cover them from head to toe, including their feet, and gloves. The first thing they do is measure where the furniture and objects in the room are in relation to each other and the walls.
5: So from our door frame to the end of the wall, we have 110 inches.
4: This is to make a diagram of the crime scene.
5: Probably the most important job that we do is documentation, because everything in crime scene processing is essentially a destructive process. The minute you enter the scene, you're altering the scene. So that initial photography and the sketching is creating that record of what that scene looked like before anything happened, before any changes were made. And it takes a long time. It's probably the longest part of the process is just doing all that documentation.
4: This can take hours, even days. A student examines one of the phones.
6: Item number two, it's another burner phone. It's facing upwards. It's silver.
4: When the measuring is done, they put numbered yellow evidence markers on everything they see in the room. The phones, alcohol bottle, each bullet casing.
5: We have a room here that's relatively simple. I mean, it feels like there's a lot of objects because we have a lot of tent markers. But in real life, if you went into a house, there would be hundreds of items in that house. What items are evidence and what items don't mean anything? Should I collect that hoodie or is that hoodie just incidentally there? So there will always be evidence, but part of it comes down to our ability to actually identify what is going to be useful, what is going to be probative, and then making sure that we document it and collect it.
6: And I'll be putting this in a plastic evidence bag.
4: Every bit of evidence goes in its own bag with the date, time, a description of what it is, and a signature on the seal to close up the bag. Everything goes according to plan in this exercise, but real-life crime scenes are a different story.
5: There is always this tension between, you know, the perfect world and how we would like to do the crime scene, and then what we call operational reality. Like, it could be pouring with rain and you're trying to process an outdoor scene and your evidence is, you know, literally going down the storm drain.
4: No two crime scenes are ever the same, and investigators rarely have perfect conditions. But there still has to be a benchmark, a shared set of best practices that defines how an investigation should be conducted. Kimberly serves on the team that develops guidelines for crime scene investigations through the National Institute of Standards and Technology. Michael Kessler is also part of that large effort. He's a crime scene specialist who spent years working as a deputy sheriff. He says his forensic science training made him realize there were frequent inconsistencies.
7: I could send two different crime scene investigators to the same scene, and I may not get the same results. And neither one of those crime scene investigators would have been wrong in what they did.
4: He says that's because a lot of forensic techniques like fingerprint and footprint analysis grew out of law enforcement, not research science. Scientists test and retest their methods and challenge each other. That's not always the case with crime scene investigations. Let's say detectives arrive at a house and find what looks like blood on the stoop. They might just document it as evidence and say they found blood, but a forensic scientist should not have preconceived notions or biases. Are those spots on the stoop really blood? They could spray a chemical that will glow if it comes in contact with blood.
7: Using chemicals to search for and enhance latent bloodstains, so bloodstains that may not be visible to the naked eye, and it will fluoresce.
4: But Michael says investigators need to know there are other substances that could also make the chemical glow. Investigators need to make sure their test is working correctly. They need to use the test with a sample that they know is blood, and use it with a sample that they know is not blood. That way, they confirm the test can give positive and negative results accurately. And even if it is blood, is it relevant to this investigation?
7: Is it because someone was injured in this act? Or is it because it's been there? Is this an artifact that happened before the incident that I'm investigating?
4: And they have to do their best to get everything right the first time.
7: The biggest thing with crime scene investigation is the crime scene is a one-way process. There's no undo button for crime scene investigation. If something isn't recognized, documented, or collected, it's gone. You can't go back.
4: And having national standards for all the different procedures would set the bar for what getting it right looks like. The team has published national standards for some procedures already, like footprint or DNA analysis. But the work is not complete, and it's taking a long time.
8: It is such a slow process, like glacially slow.
4: That's Kimberly Moran again. She says all the experts do this work in their free time without being paid. And there are other reasons the pace is slow.
8: Partly because we're doing this by consensus, right? We want to make sure we get it right. But also just because there are so many steps in the process. We get input from the public, from other organizations. And if anybody comments or

0: measures, that can mean that less cases are getting processed in order to do so.
1: She has a small staff of 18 people.
0: Everybody at my laboratory performs dual functions. They have at least one extra title in addition to being an analyst. Some have multiple.
1: It's up to local police departments to decide whether to adopt these standards, says Kimberly Moran. Around half the states have boards and commissions to regulate how forensic scientists do their work, but the other half do not. And there are so many municipal police departments all around the country, it's possible some of them don't even know about these standards.
2: We're doing this way up high at the federal level, and we're expecting it to trickle all the way down to that rural county in the middle of nowhere that has a handful of police officers and maybe doesn't have any dedicated crime scene unit.
1: And there are still high-profile embarrassments. For instance, in 2016, local sheriffs in Macon, Georgia, put a woman in jail for 3 months because they used a field drug testing kit and mistook cotton candy for methamphetamine. She sued, but a judge ruled that because the sheriffs thought the tests were accurate, she could not sue them over their mistake. Kimberly says when it comes to making sure forensic labs and crime scene units around the country follow standard practices, it may come down to criminal defense lawyers who fight these cases.
2: You know, if you're thinking of carrots and sticks, the stick is going to be what it's like if you go to court and you have an attorney that is knowledgeable that these standards exist and then question you on the stand, well, why aren't you following these standards?
1: And these practices can mean the difference between actual justice and convicting the innocent. For instance, there are cases where forensic scientists had gone to court and basically overpromised about what their results showed, leading to wrongful convictions, says Tiba Brown, a forensic science policy specialist at the Innocence Project, a nonprofit that overturns wrongful convictions.
3: Stating that there's 100% certainty about a particular method, right? With, for example, microscopic hair analysis, they used to state that there's 100% certainty that based on this result, this individual is the perpetrator.
1: The scientific consensus now is that hair analysis cannot definitively identify a specific person. But misleading testimony about the accuracy of forensic methods has led to wrongful convictions. A few years ago, the Innocence Project used DNA evidence to overturn the conviction of Leonard Mack, who had been wrongfully accused of rape and put in prison for more than 7 years. Even though he had solid alibis that placed him elsewhere, testimony from a forensic specialist had been the key to getting him convicted. Tiba says now professional societies for forensic science have standards that scientists should not say anything that is not supported by actual test results.
3: There's nothing that can be stated or should be stated with 100% certainty, and that everything that you testify to must be supported by your results and should not go beyond the limits of what the science can tell you.
1: Michael and Kimberly both say that even though progress can be slow, the very public work of creating standards of forensic science is having an impact and has improved law enforcement practices.
4: That story was reported by Alan Yu. We're talking about science and crime. Coming up, a heated argument with a neighbor leads to an aha moment for a crime researcher.
5: I didn't have a gun. My neighbor didn't have a gun. And when I lost my mind temporarily in this short window of time, I was basically saved from myself by a private security guard stepping in and de-escalating things for me.
4: What research reveals about anger, violence, and how to stop situations from escalating. That's next on The Pulse.

0: This week on Science Friday, alpha-gal syndrome, the red meat allergy transferred by Lone Star ticks, is on the rise. What makes some people more susceptible to it and to tick bites generally?
1: I will have a spouse or a partner in the exam room, and many times,

0: sometimes they'll say, well, you know, as long as I go out with Debbie, I don't get any tick bites. They all go to her.
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3: Good morning, I'm Laura Kane at the BBC. Hundreds of foreign nationals are gathering outside embassies in South Africa, seeking help to return home as authorities intensify a nationwide immigration crackdown. Large crowds are camping outside the Nigerian and Malawian missions. The BBC's Pumza Fulani.
4: South African police say more than 8,000 undocumented migrants have been arrested in the past 2 weeks in a nationwide operation in response to protests against illegal immigration.
3: Britain's governing Labour Party has officially declared Andy Burnham its new leader, paving the way for him to replace Keir Starmer as Prime Minister. He was unopposed after saying he'd be willing to challenge for the leadership last month. In a speech, he pledged that his Labour Party government would give hope back to people.
5: This generation of politicians, myself included, have failed to challenge a political culture and an economic model that simply doesn't work well enough for ordinary people. 4 decades of the neoliberalism that began in the 1980s have not been kind to the places that built our party.
3: And India's launched its first ever hydrogen-powered train as part of a push to modernise one of the world's biggest rail networks. It joins a small number of countries testing the technology to try to reduce carbon emissions. The new train runs on a 90-kilometre-long route. I'm Laura Kane at the BBC in London.
6: This is The Pulse. I'm Mike and Scott. We're talking about the role of science in solving crime. Scientific methods can help profile suspects or investigate crime scenes, but science can also help us understand why crime happens and potentially help prevent it. Jens Ludwig directs the University of Chicago's Crime Lab. He studies how behavioral science can shed light on social problems. But one of his big insights didn't come from data. It came from a run-in with a neighbor.
7: Every Wednesday morning, bright and early, I take my dog for a walk through the neighborhood.
6: Hyde Park, which is also home to the university's campus and many fellow professors.
7: And one morning, I'm putting on my sneakers, I put on my headset.
6: Because he was going to hop on a weekly call with his team.
7: I leash up my dog, we're walking around the neighborhood, and as we're walking down the street, I hear the most blood-curdling noise, and I turn, and there is a dog off-leash.
6: The dog belonged to his neighbor, also a professor at the university, and it looked aggressive.
7: Teeth baring and snarling and drool flying everywhere, and it's flying down the driveway at my dog.
6: Attacking her.
7: And so I completely lose my mind and start yelling at this guy.
6: Jens didn't want to repeat exactly what he said to his neighbor, but it was a long string of expletives. And the whole time, you're still on the conference call, I assume.
7: Lucky for me, the whole time I am still on the conference call, and everybody else on the senior leadership team of my research center is hearing me scream these unspeakably terrible things at my neighbor. It was definitely not a high point of my professional career, that's for sure.
6: The conflict escalated until a campus security guard stepped in. The dogs were both fine. Once Jens calmed down, he began to analyze his reaction. The neighbor's dog had probably slipped its collar. This was all an accident. So why did he immediately fly into a screaming rage? He says he was using what psychologists call System 1, our fast, instinctive way of thinking, as opposed to System 2, which is a slower, more deliberate way of reasoning, which would have been more helpful.
7: Maybe I pick my dog up to protect it, or I stand between me and the other dog. The last thing in the world that I would want to do is get into it with another University of Chicago faculty member. But that rational part of my mind in that really high-stress situation was nowhere to be found.
6: Jens writes about this incident in his new book, Unforgiving Places: The Unexpected Origins of American Gun Violence. He says the way he reacted in this moment, his rage, unmitigated anger, this feeling of self-righteousness, it helped him understand why so many violence prevention strategies fail.
7: One of the things, for instance, that we tried in the United States going back to the 1970s is we thought what we really need to do is make the criminal justice system much tougher. And so we're threatening people with bigger kind of criminal justice sticks to deter violent crime. And as I was reflecting on this encounter with my neighbor, I thought, you know, that was for sure not me at my most deterrible, right? So, you know, I have an amazing job at the University of Chicago. I feel so lucky every time I go to work. I've got a wife and kids. I've got so much to lose from getting into it with his neighbor and the possibility that it escalates into something more than just an argument. And yet none of that was anywhere in my mind. There was no room for deterrence to have any sway over my behavior. And it made me realize we've just been conceiving of this problem, the problem of gun violence and what's driving it, just very either wrongly or incompletely for at least 100 years. You know, we can't rely on carrots and sticks and incentives to change a behavior that I think is not nearly as deliberate and intentional as we've long thought.
6: When we're in the middle of a conflict, angry and enraged, we're not thinking about consequences.
7: I was lucky when I got into it with my neighbor. I was lucky enough to be in a very forgiving environment of Hyde Park. So I didn't have a gun. My neighbor didn't have a gun. And the University of Chicago pays a ton of private security guards to be just driving around the neighborhood all the time. And what that means is when I lost my mind temporarily in this short window of time, I was basically saved from myself by a private security guard stepping in and de-escalating things for me.
6: In the book, Jens argues that many shootings are not the result of long-term planning. They happen because an ordinary conflict escalates over the course of what he calls 10-minute windows. And in a country like the U.S., where there are more guns than people, these situations always have the potential to take a deadly turn. But if somebody could interrupt that brief period, violence might not occur.
7: And, you know, I think the good news then is that we can do something about this through public policy. So this gun violence problem, you know, the murder rate in America today is not so much different from what it was in 1950 or 1900. One of the leading causes of death to young people in the United States, it feels like this huge, unsolvable problem. But I think once you realize what the gun violence problem is, the overwhelming majority of shootings in the United States are this. It's normal garden variety arguments or retaliation for some previous argument. That is what most of the gun violence is. Once we recognize that, we can see the, and I think the data are starting to accumulate and show us that this problem turns out to be much more solvable than we've long thought.
6: Jens and his team investigated some gun violence hotspots in Chicago.
7: There's a liquor store on the south side of Chicago that is open until midnight. And most of the other liquor stores around there on the south side have to close around 10. And so what happens up until, you know, 10 p.m. is everybody is going to their local liquor store in their neighborhood where they're surrounded by all the people they've grown up with and they're joking in line and whatever. And then 10:01 comes, the witching hour. And all of a sudden, you've got a bunch of people who've been drinking for a couple hours and they want more booze. And they all hop in their cars and they drive to one of the few liquor stores that's still open. And now, instead of being surrounded by everybody that you grew up with and you're friends with, you find in the line in front of you at that liquor store, there's the guy from the rival high school who said some horrible thing to your girlfriend 2 years ago when your high school played their high school in football. And you could see over and over again, there were instances of shootings at that liquor store, disproportionately concentrated between 10 p.m. and midnight. So that is a clear gun violence hotspot. And once we realize that there's some predictability in when and where these gun violence hotspots are going to happen, these 10-minute windows that drive the violence problem, once we recognize that, now we've got a better chance to do something about it because we've got a better chance to increase the chances that some responsible adult is hanging around there and able to kind of de-escalate trouble before it ends in a tragedy.
6: And doing something means interrupting the chain of events that leads up to a shooting.
7: You don't need to break every link in that chain to break the chain. You just need to break one link in the chain. That leads you into a mindset of thinking, like, what is the easiest link in that chain to break?
6: So in the case of this liquor store, what could we do? We can't take away the liquor, right? We're not going to take away the guns. So what is the solution then?
7: So the interesting thing about this liquor store is the data show that it is not a gun violence hotspot when you look across the full 24 hours of the day. It only seems to be a gun violence hotspot between 10 p.m. and midnight. So one thing that we could do is we could use the data to identify those sorts of hotspots that the normal naked human eye would have a hard time seeing itself. Use the data to identify those times and places when gun violence is most likely and increase the chances that there is either a cop or like a nonprofit community violence interrupter around who can step in and help de-escalate that. Or a private security guard. It can be, you know, any sort of responsible adult could step in and have a chance to sort of de-escalate that stuff. So that's one kind of thing that we can do. The other thing that we can do to address the gun violence problem is we can increase the chances that people are able to kind of self-interrupt those difficult 10-minute windows before they escalate. And one of the things that we've been doing for the last 18 years now in Chicago with my research center is partnering with local nonprofits and government agencies to test different sorts of behavioral science programs that essentially help people better understand what their own minds are doing. And in particular, that part of your mind that is operating below the level of consciousness that you're not even aware of, and anticipate some of the things that that part of your mind might tend to do in these difficult 10-minute moments that you can then kind of anticipate and steer away from to avoid the chances of something starting or escalating.
6: Jens Ludwig directs the University of Chicago's Crime Lab. His new book is Unforgiving Places: The Unexpected Origins of American Gun Violence. That's our show for this week. The Pulse is a production of WHYY in Philadelphia. You can find us wherever you get your podcasts. Our health and science reporters are Alan Yu and Liz Tong. Charlie Kyer is our engineer. Our producers are Nicole Curry and Lindsay Lazarski. I'm Mike and Scott. Thank you for listening.
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11: Right now, we are just 30 seconds away from 10 o'clock. Good morning to you. I'm Priyanka Tiwari. The latest world headlines and context on those headlines is coming up next on the BBC News Hour. 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
13: Welcome to NewsHour from the BBC World Service. I'm Rebecca Kesby. Today, the UK is about to get a new Prime Minister as Andy Burnham takes over as leader of the governing Labour Party. Keir Starmer officially steps down on Monday. Mr. Burnham says he's determined to create a new political climate.
14: But let's be honest, everybody. This is a last chance to change, and we must take it together, united together.
13: Also, unfounded defamation. That's China's response to President Trump's latest accusations that Beijing interfered with the 2020 election.
15: The Chinese government wanted U.S. president to lose the next election, and the reason they wanted me to lose is because they knew I was wise to them.
13: We've got some good news on the treatment of prostate cancer and why won't Japan accept a female monarch? First, the news.
16: Live from NPR News in Washington, I'm Windsor Johnston. Wildfire smoke from Canada is seeping into large parts of the United States, pushing air quality to unhealthy levels from the Dakotas to the Midwest and East Coast. NPR's Kristen Wright reports pollution has reached dangerous levels in some areas, with the Washington Monument sitting behind a haze of smoke.
17: The air quality is expected to get worse throughout the day in D.C., where you can smell the smoke at times. Detroit, Chicago, and New York are experiencing some of the worst air quality in the world, according to rankings by IQ Air. And meteorologists say it's among the worst in years. Parts of Pennsylvania hit code purple, which is worse than red. Smoke from more than 800 wildfires burning in Canada is able to travel long distances, and the summer heat can make the air quality even worse. Officials are advising people to stay indoors, especially older adults, children, and those with health issues. Kristen Wright, NPR News, Washington.
16: President Trump and his team have been teasing what they called a bombshell announcement on election integrity this week. But as NPR's Miles Parks reports, Trump's speech to the nation last night provided no new evidence for the fraud claims the president has been making for years.
18: Last night's unveiling of newly declassified material tracked with what was already known about the 2020 election. Take Trump's claims about China, for instance. He described a sinister plot to interfere in the 2020 election, involving access to millions of voter records. But it was known China favored Joe Biden as a candidate, and the data Trump is talking about is generally public record and widely available, says David Becker of the Center for Election Innovation and Research.
19: Having the voter data itself doesn't allow you to change anything. I can have my kids' class list, but that doesn't mean I can change the grades of everybody in the class.
18: Trump provided no new evidence for any fraudulent votes cast in American elections. Miles Parks, NPR News, Washington.
16: People in Venezuela continue digging out from last month's pair of powerful earthquakes that left widespread destruction and more than 4,800 people dead. As John Otis reports, the quakes have put the country's return to democracy on hold, and that's sparking protests.
20: These protesters in Caracas are calling on Venezuela's authoritarian regime to hold free elections. But President Delcy Rodriguez is ignoring their demands to focus on earthquake recovery. Her government has also blocked opposition leader Maria Corina Machado from returning to Venezuela. Before holding new elections, experts say that Venezuela must first reform its pro-regime electoral council and judicial system. Another challenge is reviving political parties. For NPR News, I'm John Otis in Caracas.
16: This is NPR News in Washington.
11: This is WHYY News from Philadelphia. It's 10:04. Good morning. I'm Priyanka Tiwari. As America celebrates its 250th anniversary, democracy experts gathering in Philadelphia said protecting the nation's future will require strengthening the institutions designed to check and balance one another. The Committee of 70's Promise of Democracy Summit brought together judges, lawmakers, journalists, and civic leaders to discuss challenges ranging from misinformation to political polarization. Congresswoman Mary Gay Scanlon noted Congress has weakened its own ability to serve as a check on presidential power.
21: Congress needs to get its act together and pass legislation. So I think there's been a ceding of power, and we do need more folks who are willing to actually vote on those things as opposed to keep their jobs. So I would be urging for a more robust Congress.
11: Speakers said restoring trust in democratic institutions will require action, not only from elected officials, but from citizens willing to stay engaged in civic life. Philadelphia is under a code purple air quality alert today due to poor air quality from Canadian wildfires. It's the second highest warning for air quality. Our news partner 6ABC reports trash and recycling pickup is paused today due to air quality issues and will resume when conditions improve. Sanitation centers are open. City pools and spray grounds are closed. Health officials recommend wearing a well-fitted mask while outside, but encourage residents to stay indoors. This is WHYY News.
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13: Hello and welcome to NewsHour live from the BBC World Service in London. I'm Rebecca Kesby. The United Kingdom is about to get a new Prime Minister, its seventh in 10 years. Within the past few hours, Andy Burnham has become the new leader of the governing Labour Party. Under UK parliamentary rules, that means he will become the next Prime Minister as Sir Keir Starmer steps down officially on Monday. There's been no election process as such. Andy Burnham stood unopposed following his return to Parliament after winning a by-election in Makerfield in June. He inherits a large majority in Parliament, but he'll also inherit some of the same problems Mr. Starmer has faced. Very low growth and very high debt. But the mood was positively buoyant as Andy Burnham was announced as the new Labour leader.
1: There being no other eligibly nominated candidate, it is therefore my honour to declare that the duly elected leader of the Labour Party is Andy Burnham.
13: Well, Mr. Burnham then took to the podium and said his premiership would be the last chance to restore trust in politics.
14: How can politicians point fingers when living standards are falling? And politics as a whole isn't working for them. It infuriates them and makes them switch off. In Makerfield, I decided to make a break with this. I said we hadn't been good enough. I told people what I would do to fix it. You know what? People started to listen again. They gave us a fair hearing, as the great British public always do. And then another chance. But let's be honest, everybody, this is a last chance to change, and we must take it together.
13: Well, he set out five promises to bring the Labour Party together, to create what he called a new political climate, to define the party's political direction. He says he wants to decentralise power away from London and unite the whole country. Mr. Burnham pledged to create a new future for all Britons.
14: If we want an economy and a country that works for all people and places, which to me should always be at the very core of Labourism, then it requires a new path to the one we've been on for the last 40 years. The government I lead will confidently lay that path out starting next week. And that is why this change today is the most significant change moment in our politics for 40 years. It will take us to a country where life is more affordable, and all people and places are lifted from where they are now.
13: So some ambitious plans then, but what do we know of Andy Burnham, the former mayor of Greater Manchester? What are his likely policies and his priorities? Here's our political correspondent Rob Watson with the lowdown on the man who will be the next British Prime Minister.
22: The charming to his fans at any rate, Andy Burnham, is a bit trendier than recent British Prime Ministers. The Liverpool-born 56-year-old dresses fashionably, loves Britpop, has a season ticket to Everton Football Club, and plays the guitar. As to his politics, he recently posted on TikTok, where else, that they come from his teenage dislike of the Conservative Prime Minister Margaret Thatcher and her privatising government and its effect on the industrial north of his youth.
2: It was growing up in and around these streets that I saw what Thatcher's government did to places like this, the deindustrialisation, the draining away of economic, social and political power. It left...
22: Andy Burnham is both an outsider and insider. An outsider thanks to his working class upbringing in the North, an insider because after attending the prestigious Cambridge University, he quickly got into politics as one of the bright young talents in the new Labour governments of Tony Blair and Gordon Brown. Despite not being that well known, he even tried for the Labour leadership in 2010, campaigning on themes we recognise today, including a claim to be more normal than most politicians.
4: Well, the case I want to put to you and to the wider Labour Party is that I can give Labour something that the Tories haven't got. And that's a leader that people can relate to, that they can identify with, whose background looks like their own, but also who has the ability to inspire.
22: He failed to win the leadership in 2010 and again in 2015. So he gave up being an MP and headed back up north to run for mayor of Greater Manchester, again sounding now familiar themes.
4: I am standing in this election as Labour's candidate to bring you that change, to make our politics more accountable than it is today, to bring it closer to home, to break the London-centric nature of politics in this country, to close the North-South divide. I will be a grassroots mayor for all of Greater Manchester, for each and every one of its proud towns, as well as the city centre.
22: He quickly found himself, once elected, having to rally the city after the bombing of a rock concert in 2017 by an Islamic extremist.
5: This was an act of extremism. It doesn't represent any religion, it doesn't represent any community, it certainly doesn't represent Greater Manchester. The spirit of Greater Manchester was those people throwing their doors open last night, at that moment of maximum panic, welcoming people in, driving people away from danger. That is the spirit of this place. And in the end, it was the best response to what happened.
22: Despite that, and despite confronting central government over lockdowns during COVID, something earning him the title King of the North, he's not massively well known in Britain. And having been crowned as Labour leader rather than challenged in debate, little is known about his politics, beyond his general left-of-centre approval of state intervention and emphasis on the less well-off in society. His only big idea so far, and it's a vague one, is for the transfer of power and money out of London to the regions, or the politics of place, as he calls it, and of course a plea for a bit more optimism.
4: Imagine what things could be like if we succeed. Imagine what it would feel like to live in a country wired to work for ordinary people rather than against them. Imagine if we could bring down the cost of energy for people and businesses and the good things that would come from that. Imagine good growth in every postcode and hope in every heart.
22: Rarely, though, has someone come to high office with so little really known about them, leaving many unsure as to whether he's a likeable lightweight or Labour's great northern hope.
13: That's our political correspondent Rob Watson with the lowdown on Andy Burnham there. Well, Simon Ofer is a Labour MP for Stroud in the west of England. He was one of the 349 Labour MPs out of 403 to back Andy Burnham to be the next leader of the party and indeed Prime Minister. But does Mr Burnham have a legitimacy problem? He wasn't even an MP at the last election. He's persuaded the party he can lead, but can he persuade the country?
23: I don't think he has a legitimacy problem because, I mean, the way British politics works is the leader of the biggest party in Parliament becomes the Prime Minister. So that's the way it is. He's just won a very decisive by-election in Makerfield. And that Makerfield was very heavily skewed towards the Reform Party, which is a very right-wing party, in the previous elections in May. And he managed to swing that round behind him. And I think he represents a real hope for Labour of getting people behind him and able to defeat Reform. I think one of the things about him is that he vows to end this sort of neoliberal experiment, which actually has just made the rich a lot richer and left the working people behind. So okay. I think he's got a lot of kudos, and he's certainly inspired a lot of optimism in this country, particularly in the Labour Party.
3: He is going to face some of the same problems that Starmer did, though, isn't he? And chief among them is the fact that the country's very poor. It's got no money to spend and many problems that need money to fix.
23: Absolutely, and we're not. I don't think he's belittling the cost of living crisis as we have it. I mean, he has vowed to make life a bit more affordable for less well-off people. That's around sort of reducing the cost of power, which will help ordinary people and business. But you know, also reducing the cost of water. Water is privatised in the UK, and he's vowed to look at that and bring it out of privatisation and give better value to people. But more than anything else, he represents a change in what's going on. He's looking at social care in this country is in real crisis as well. And he's also looking at this idea of devolution, about giving power to the regions as a way of making them better off. And I think that's a really interesting idea to take forward. So I think he has inspired things in this country.
3: Let's get on to the foreign policy, though. He wrote an article recently saying that defence was going to be a priority for him. He supports NATO. He wants to stay close to the United States as the most important strategic partner. But what is that relationship going to be like, the Burnham-Trump relationship? Because Mr. Burnham has been pretty critical of President Trump, recently describing American politics as polarised, poisonous, and where communities don't work together anymore.
23: Well, I think he's a very straightforward man, Andy Burnham, as a lot of Northerners are in the UK, and he'll say it how it is. I think he believes in the NATO alliance. He believes in being, you know, a very strong ally to the United States and to Western Europe as well. Interestingly, he also apologised for the UK's position on Gaza. I think that is significant, because in the UK there's very strong feelings that we've got it a bit wrong on Gaza, and that the way the Palestinians have been treated has been wrong, and he aims to sort of change our position on that, which is, I think, really encouraging. Ukraine, he very strongly backs Ukrainians and Zelensky, which isn't too far away from America either. And so I think he takes up a very similar position to Keir Starmer. And Keir Starmer actually was quite straightforward with Trump, wasn't he, as well?
3: He did manage to charm Trump, though, Keir Starmer. And is Andy Burnham going to be able to do that? I mean, for one thing, he's taking criticism in the UK, Andy Burnham, for not taking questions from the press at any point during this election process to get him as the new prime minister. I mean, he posts on TikTok, but he doesn't like answering questions. And that is one thing that President Trump loves to do.
23: Yeah, no, I think the reason for Andy, I mean, I think, you know, Andy's just forming his government now, and if he goes to the press, they all ask him, who's going to be Chancellor, who's going to be Home Secretary? He doesn't want those sort of questions. At the moment, he's forming his government. He will answer questions in good time. But look, I think it's one of the interesting things going forward, how he will get on with Trump. One thing about Andy Burnham, he's a charming man, as your music at the beginning of the piece showed, and he's quite affable. He's strong-willed, but he's also very willing to get on with people and also work across political, you know, divides as well.
3: That's Simon Ofer there, Labour MP, supporter of Andy Burnham. Handover day is, of course, on Monday. We'll be across it here on NewsHour. It'll be the seventh Prime Minister in 10 years. I'm told the removal vans have already arrived at number 10, the official residence of the Prime Minister. We're told that Larry the Cat, though, will stoically continue on, bravely defending number 10 from London's rodents, a constant presence in times of political chaos.
11: 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Good morning, I'm Priyanka Tiwari. 10:19 on Friday, July 17th, and it's a hazy 79 degrees in Philadelphia. Code Purple Air Quality Alert is in effect for our region. We're expecting partly sunny skies today, though if you can see the sun, best of luck. Our high is near 90. Tonight, widespread smoke, low around 72.
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3: This is Rebecca Kesby with NewsHour live from the BBC. It's just about 6 months since President Trump launched his Board of Peace initiative to great fanfare on the sidelines of the World Economic Forum in Davos in January. One of its main stated objectives was an ambitious reconstruction plan for the whole of Gaza. Now it seems that plan has been scaled right back to a small project in the south of the Strip. Let's get the details with the BBC's international editor, Jeremy Bowen. This is a major reduction on what was promised. What's gone wrong?
6: Well, most things, as a matter of fact. First of all, while it's been a ceasefire, there's still a very high level of Palestinian casualties inflicted by Israel. More than 1,000 people killed, including many children. I think, essentially, the process, this so-called Trump peace plan, which he ballyhooed as the greatest thing to happen in the Middle East in 3,000 years, I think he said. Clearly hyperbole even then, but the way that Donald Trump operates is that he likes making a plan and then he likes moving on. And the very complicated equation upon which all this was built, and the equation is essentially one in which Hamas agrees to disarm and Israel agrees to pull out of Gaza, that would have required very assiduous diplomacy by the Americans and by others, and it hasn't happened.
3: Yeah, I mean, the UN, Jeremy, is saying that the cost of reconstruction for Gaza is going to be at least $70 billion. I think Mr. Trump got $17 billion pledged for this peace plan, but it doesn't seem as if any cash has actually materialised, not in any great number.
6: Well, that's because the countries that might give cash and the ones that really matter because they're rich are the Gulf oil countries. There's been a lot of other stuff going on, which is another reason why Gaza has been literally on the back burner, which is not least the war in that the Israelis and the Americans started on the 28th of February against Iran. And also there's a sense, I think, about not putting good money after bad, because there have been many reconstructions in the past, not clearly on this scale, which in subsequent wars has been re-rubbleized, if you like. For a while, the official in charge of this, who's Mr. Mladanov, and the Israelis have been talking about the idea of getting something small and under control for them inside the Rafah area, and that's something that most Palestinians have seen as a total no-no. The former Israeli Prime Minister, Ehud Olmert, has called these sorts of projects concentration camps in the making. While there is no political horizon for Israel pulling out and Hamas demilitarizing itself, and it's not going to do that while Israel's still in Gaza, all these plans are going to go nowhere.
3: Yeah, I mean, that is the thing, isn't it, Jeremy? Because it's all been overshadowed, really, by the international agenda. But what is the humanitarian situation like in Gaza at the moment? How desperate is the need?
6: They're getting more food in. It's not necessarily the right kind of food for people who rely on mostly on handouts. But it's food. It means that people aren't starving to death in the way that they were during the war, when Israel, for a while, imposed a total blockade. But Israel still puts enormous restrictions on what gets in. Of course, most people in Gaza, that's more than 2 million, in fact, getting on for 2.5 million people, live in tents, makeshift tents. It gets very hot there in the summer. They're in close proximity. There's a horrible... illnesses are being passed around. There have been plagues of vermin, rats, weasels, snakes, ants. Horrible, horrible places for people to live. I don't think it's any exaggeration to say that in Gaza, and largely these days, thanks to the lack of bandwidth and people getting involved in other things, including journalists like ourselves, looking at the Gulf and things like that, it has become, as far as I can tell, because of course Israel doesn't let journalists like me into the place, it is a dystopian hellscape, an absolute scandal and a disgrace. And of course, underlying all of this, many people believe, many Palestinians and others believe, is the far-right Israeli agenda to make Gaza so unlivable that Palestinians will leave. In other words, a kind of forced ethnic cleansing.
3: The BBC's international editor, Jeremy Bowen, there. Now, the Commonwealth Games gets underway in Glasgow in just under a week's time. 3,000 athletes from 74 nations have started arriving already in the city, which is currently undergoing a big regeneration programme. Scotland's second city stepped in after the state of Victoria in Australia dropped out, but it's had less than 2 years to prepare, and the city council said it was always known that work would still be going on when the games take place. The BBC's Lorna Gordon has been speaking to Glaswegians to see what they make of these games and whether their city is ready to host them.
7: Coaching the next generation at Kynock Boxing Gym in Glasgow.
8: One, two.
7: Sean Lazzarini won a gold in boxing in Birmingham 4 years ago. He remembers when the games were hosted in Glasgow back in 2014. And is looking forward to them returning.
9: I was working in a clothes shop. I think I was like 15 or 16. And it was in Circuit Hill Street, and I seen all like the athletes and that stuff all over the place, and people were getting photos and all that stuff from them. And then obviously I ended up being the Commonwealth Games and winning it.
7: Justice Abba is number one in his weight class in Scotland. He'll be watching the games this time around, but is hoping to compete at the next.
10: I've lived in the city my whole life, and it's like, when it comes to the Commonwealth Games, it's massive. Like, people are going to be coming in from everywhere.
24: You will be arrested under Section 21 of the Antisocial Behaviour Scotland Act.
7: But the city does have challenges. Antisocial behaviour has led to police dispersal zones in parts of the city centre. There was a devastating fire near Central Station, and the city's George Square has become a giant building site. That and road closures throughout Glasgow, part of a long-running regeneration project which has been causing disruption. Glasgow was asked to step in at short notice when the Australian state of Victoria dropped out. The council says it has always made clear that significant redevelopment work would not be finished before the sport begins.
25: This is an incredibly welcoming, safe city.
7: Phil Batty, who is chief executive of the Glasgow 2026 organising committee, is confident the city and its people will deliver.
25: Glasgow is an incredibly experienced major event city, and when we needed someone to step in and host the games, there was no other place in the Commonwealth could do this.
7: One unofficial part of that makeover is tackling the litter.
26: Ice pole back up there, if you want. Pick that up. I'll grab the cigarette butts and the cider can here.
7: Pride in their city, the main driver for Lindy Britz and Scott Martin, who are among a group of volunteers who head out monthly to clean streets in their neighbourhood.
26: Yeah, I think that the city centre has gotten a lot of love, maybe around the venues, but I think you can easily take a little wander off into a different street in a little alley and you might not see a very good picture.
27: It's a city that just needs a wee bit TLC at times.
26: Yeah.
27: But I think most cities do suffer from that.
28: Yes, get a chat. Oh, what a shot. Choice again.
7: There will be fewer sports than in previous games. Bowling made it in.
28: Try and come in and throw a second shot. Here, Peter, you'll get through that court.
7: Martin Gray, Adam Marchbank and Anne Lang, out on the greens at Shettleston Bowling Club, have mixed feelings about the games coming back to Glasgow.
29: I just don't think the city's ready for it. I think the state of Glasgow city centre's a disgrace just now.
30: It's a good thing. You know, after the Tartan Army's exploits in America, you get to see one of the major cities being presented to the world yet again.
31: You're going to go? Are you tempted?
32: I'm actually going on holiday. So, no.
27: No.
32: No.
30: You're not going to Melbourne, are you?
7: A challenging games in a changing city, but hope that Commonwealth Sports will be the winner.
3: Lorna Gordon there reporting from Glasgow, and the Commonwealth Games start next Thursday.
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22: I'm Tom Papa, filling in for Peter Sagal. 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
5: BBC News with Sue Montgomery. There have been fresh Iranian attacks on US allies in the Gulf as the two sides continue to trade strikes. Kuwait's army says Iranian drones have injured several soldiers and damage has been caused to a power plant and water desalination facilities. Iran says it targeted American military assets across the region. Hundreds of foreign nationals have been gathering at embassies in South Africa as the authorities intensify a nationwide immigration crackdown. Large crowds are camping outside the Nigerian and Malawian missions seeking help to return home. India has begun operating its first ever hydrogen-powered train. It's hoped the green technology will help modernise one of the world's biggest rail networks. Andy Burnham has been confirmed as the leader of Britain's governing Labour Party. He's now due to become the new Prime Minister on Monday, replacing Keir Starmer. Mr Burnham said he wanted to bring back hope. Police in Algeria say a fire that killed 11 people at an orphanage was caused by an electrical spark from an air conditioning unit. Investigators said the unit had been running continuously before the fire broke out on Thursday. The European Union is proposing to water down limits placed on greenhouse gas emissions, allowing businesses to emit more carbon dioxide than previously planned. If passed, they delay plans to achieve net zero carbon emissions. Japan has made damaging the national flag illegal. Parliament has passed a law which protects the flag from being burned, desecrated, or removed from its place. The Irish actress Brenda Fricker has died. She was 81. She won an Oscar for Best Supporting Actress for her role in My Left Foot in 1989. BBC News.
3: Welcome back to NewsHour. Iran has accused the US of hitting civilian infrastructure in the latest wave of airstrikes since peace talks collapsed last week. That's not been independently verified yet, but Kuwait has also said that Iranian strikes have damaged a power plant and water desalination station there. For the latest on the strikes and the targets, I've been speaking to the BBC's Barbara Plett-Usher in Jerusalem.
8: Well, as you said, Rebecca, the Kuwaitis are saying that a power plant was hit, also desalination plants. They said that especially the power plant strike sparked a fire and production was disrupted, although that has been brought under control. And they're checking out what technical teams are checking out what other damage there has been. They've also just said that an Iranian drone attack on army facilities this morning wounded several military personnel in the Gulf state. And then the Iranians really have been reporting quite widespread retaliatory strikes today, not only in Kuwait, but in Bahrain, Oman, Qatar, Jordan, and for the first time in Syria. They've also said that the American strikes overnight hit some civilian infrastructure, including bridges, a railway station and an airport, although the Americans only mentioned military targets.
3: Right, OK, so we're still waiting for more details on that. You mentioned Syria there. I think that is unconfirmed at the moment, but how much of an escalation would it be if they'd been targeted?
8: Well, it's a bit difficult to say, frankly. It's the first time it would have been the Iranians would have been striking Syria. And certainly the first time under its new leadership, which is not as pro-Iran as the previous one and wants to keep out of the conflict. So there's that background. They said they hit a U.S. Special Operations Command post, the El Tamf command post in Syria. But the Americans said that they had removed their troops from there in February already, and there are conflicting reports on the news agencies about what actually happened. In one case, somebody is saying, or an unnamed source is saying, it didn't happen. In another case, it's saying it did happen, but didn't cause any damage. So it's quite unclear what happened on the ground, and also militarily how significant it would be. But it does indicate that the Iranians are widening their strikes in retaliation for the U.S. attacks.
3: And Barbara, it is now about a week, isn't it, since the resumption of hostilities. Back then, President Trump said he thought the ceasefire was over, but that talks should continue. What is the chance that they will?
8: Well, I mean, the White House again repeated yesterday that the president was open to diplomacy but couldn't stand by while the Iranians were attacking ships in the Gulf, in the Strait of Hormuz. And the Iranians have also indicated, at least the Iranian negotiator has indicated, that the country is open to talks. But it's a question about what you talk about. So the Iranians have made quite clear that they are demanding recognition of their right to regulate shipping traffic in the Strait of Hormuz, based on a clause in the memorandum of understanding that they signed. That's been quite vague, and the Americans have said they will not accept that. So it's the prospects are not looking very promising right now.
3: That's the BBC's Barbara Plett-Usher reporting there from Jerusalem. You're listening to NewsHour live from the BBC. I'm Rebecca Kesby. The Chinese Foreign Ministry has lashed out at comments made by President Trump yesterday, in which he repeated his claim that China had interfered in the 2020 presidential election, which saw the end of Mr. Trump's first term and the election of Democrat Joe Biden. China says the allegations are defamatory, but here's a clip of Mr. Trump's comments.
6: The Chinese government wanted U.S. president to lose the next election. And the reason they wanted me to lose is because they knew I was wise to them, charged them billions and billions of dollars worth of tariffs, and built the strongest military anywhere in the world. We have the strongest military anywhere in the world. Our purpose in disclosing this information is not to weaken confidence in election, but to earn that confidence by confronting vulnerabilities and correcting them very, very quickly. And that's what we're doing.
3: Well, the Chinese Foreign Ministry spokesperson Lin Jiang hit back with this.
9: The US allegations are groundless and are aimed at defaming China and have long been found to be unfounded. China adheres to the principle of non-intervention in other countries' internal affairs. We have no interest in interfering in the US elections and have never done so.
3: He went on to say that Washington should avoid damaging relations with China.
9: We urge the US to reflect on its own actions. Stop unwanted vilification against China. Stop making China an issue in its own elections and add more ways that are conducive to China-US relations.
3: Well, since those remarks, the Kremlin has piped up, saying it rejects all accusations of interference in US elections. Interestingly, Mr. Trump didn't directly accuse Russia of interference. He simply said it was a possibility. But the next elections scheduled for the USA are obviously the midterms in about 4 months' time. Is that why the president is talking about this issue now? Adav Noti is the executive director of the nonpartisan advocacy group Campaign Legal Centre, and I asked him what, if any, evidence there was that China had interfered with US elections.
25: No evidence, nothing that the president provided last night even claimed to show that China or anyone else actually interfered with the results of the 2020 election or any other, and nothing that the president said last night was really new at all. They were all just variations on the same conspiracy theories that he's been promoting for quite a few years now. I mean, as to China specifically, the allegation was that China essentially stole the voter rolls from a bunch of states. But voter rolls are public documents. Anybody can get them. That doesn't show any issue with the election at all. And ultimately, I think you're right. This is about not about the 2020 election. It's about the president trying to use these narratives to justify taking some control over how the 2026 elections are run.
3: Right. Interesting. Because we've got this Save America Act, which perhaps you can explain what this is. This is all about the kind of postal votes that Mr. Trump is very against. I think it's stalled in the Senate at the moment, isn't it? Where are we with that? And what is that act about?
25: Right. Well, that bill is dead, but the content of it relates to voting by mail. It relates to requiring every American voter to provide a whole bunch of documents when they register to vote, including documents that many people don't.

0: 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No mirrors, no cameras, no selfies. 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I'm Marty Moscoen, and today on The Connection, I'll talk with historian Faye Bound Alberti about her new book, The Face. 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
2: 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It is 11:39, and it's a hazy 83 degrees in Philadelphia.

0: code purple air quality alert in effect for our region. Tonight's low around 72. Scattered showers and thunderstorms are expected on Saturday with areas of smoke and sunny skies on Sunday with daytime highs in the low to mid 80s.
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7: For most of human history, we had no idea what we looked like. This was before mirrors and cameras became part of everyday life. We might catch our reflection in a glass window, or like Narcissus, see ourselves looking back from a pool of water. If we didn't know what we looked like, who did we think we were? How much of our sense of self is based on our face? How far will we go to improve our appearance? I'm Marty Moss Cohen, and today in The Connection, how the face became so central to our identity. Our guest, Faye Bound Alberti, is founder of the Center for Technology and the Body at King's College London and author of a new book called The Face. She also has face blindness, a neurological condition that makes it difficult for her to recognize familiar faces, even the face of her own child. That's all ahead. First, the news.
8: Live from NPR News in Washington, I'm Lakshmi Singh. President Trump asserts voting systems are vulnerable to tampering and declassified documents that he says supports his claims. The Republican leader presented no fresh evidence, choosing instead to revisit 2020 and the election loss he's blamed on fraud, contrary to what state elections officials and courts have found. NPR's Miles Parks on allegations Trump's already raised addressing his speech to the nation last night.
9: Our team at NPR started looking through all of these documents that the White House published, and it's not really clear what is actually new here that impacts our understanding of the security of America's elections. I talked with Adrian Fontes after the speech. He's Arizona's top voting official. He's a Democrat. Here's how he described it.
10: I kind of felt a little bit cheated. I was expecting some kind of delicious bombshell that we might be able to investigate, but instead I got a rehash of the same grievance.
9: Fontes was struck by how closely all these classified documents aligned with what was already public about the 2020 election.
8: NPR's Miles Parks reporting, an air quality health alert is in effect ahead of this weekend's World Cup final. NPR's William Jones reports.
11: With a thick haze blanketing the New York region, officials have been urging residents to stay indoors if they can. That didn't stop the Spanish team from training outdoors on Thursday. They'll play Argentina on Sunday afternoon at the New York, New Jersey Stadium, which is an open-air facility. The poor air quality, which is caused by Canadian wildfire smoke sweeping south, has already had an impact on other games in New York this week. A record crowd watched Gotham FC play Washington Spirit in the National Women's Soccer League despite the orange haze. Players took two breaks each half because of the air quality index. Some rain, however, is forecasted, which could help disperse some of the smoke ahead of the World Cup final on Sunday. William Jones, NPR News.
8: The UK's ruling party has named the former mayor of Manchester, England, Andy Burnham, as its leader, paving the way for him to succeed Keir Starmer as prime minister. Here's NPR's Lauren Freyer.
3: My honour to declare that the duly elected leader of the Labour Party is Andy Burnham.
12: Burnham succeeds caretaker Prime Minister Starmer, whom polls showed failed to convince voters that change was coming amid rising costs of living and slow growth. In his first speech as ruling party leader, Burnham said the UK has, quote, turned its back on working class communities that were once the centre-left Labour Party's base.
13: That's what we're going to do, everybody. We're going to give them hope back.
12: He promised to unite his party, reverse the privatization of various industries, and devolve power away from the capital to municipal and regional authorities.
8: That's NPR's Lauren Freyer reporting. This is NPR.
4: This is WHYY News. It's 12:04. Good afternoon. I'm Priyanka Tiwari. The Pennsylvania State System of Higher Education, known as PASHI, is pledging to cover part of the tuition for eligible in-state students next year. The pledge covers remaining costs for students with both a federal Pell Grant and a PA State Grant. From our news partner at the Pennsylvania Capital Star, Emily Skolnick has more.
14: The initiative is meant to ensure that eligible students at the Commonwealth's 10 state-owned universities do not pay any out-of-pocket tuition. PASHI has tried to limit costs during the past decade by increasing financial aid and freezing tuition from 2018 to 2024. Last year, tuition increased 3.6% to about $8,000. And it will go up again next year, this time by 11% to $8,800, an increase attributed to the flat funding in the state budget approved recently. State-owned schools had a combined enrollment of 83,000 students last fall. They include Westchester and Slippery Rock Universities and Indiana University of Pennsylvania, or IUP.
4: That was Emily Skolnick reporting. Environmental regulators in Delaware have fined Delaware City Refinery in New Castle County almost $1 million after the refinery released sulfur dioxide, a toxic gas, for 3 weeks. WHYY's Zoe Reed has the details.
15: The Delaware City Refinery released sulfur dioxide while operators made repairs to pollution control equipment. At the time, state regulators said the pollution would disperse into the atmosphere without harming the public. PBF Energy, the company that operates the refinery, has a history of violations and has faced mechanical failures that cause emissions. The facility released high levels of sulfur dioxide for almost 3 weeks last year when it conducted similar repairs. The refinery did not respond to a request for comment. It can file an appeal. Zoe Reed, WHYY News.
4: And I'm Priyanka Tiwari. This is WHYY.
16: 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This is NPR.
7: I'm Marty Moscowain. Welcome to The Connection. Our guest, historian Faye Bound Alberti, has face blindness. That's a neurological condition that makes it difficult to recognize familiar faces. She writes in her new book, titled The Face, about the anxiety she felt when she couldn't find her daughter in a crowd of kids. She was picking her up from nursery school and searching for something identifiable. She was only certain that she had found her daughter after hearing her voice, touching her face, and sniffing her unique scent. Faces have become so central to our identities. It's where our senses are located, which help us navigate the world, communicate, and read other people. But it wasn't always this way. In fact, until mirrors and cameras became commonplace, most people didn't really know what they looked like. Faye Bound Alberti's book traces our evolving ideas about the face from the ancient Greeks and Renaissance portraits to today with our selfie sticks and social media. She founded the Center for Technology and the Body at King's College London and joins us today on The Connection. And Faye Bound Alberti, nice to have you with us on the show.
17: Thanks very much. Good to be here.
7: You write in the book that you didn't really realize you had face blindness until you started writing this book, which is kind of amazing. So how did you navigate the world? How did you explain to yourself why it was so difficult to recognize faces that should have been so familiar to you?
17: Well, that's the funny thing, because most of us don't know any different, do we? We don't know any different than the kinds of upbringings we have and the kinds of capabilities we have until we are older and we look back and reflect. When I look back, I see that it was a bit baffling for me at the time that other people seemed to recognize people more easily. But I didn't realize, I didn't even know what face blindness was. I'd never heard of it. It's only now, really, since people like Brad Pitt are talking about having prosopagnosia, that we know about it and we talk about it. And when I was researching the face, I happened to do some work on facial recognition, and there were some tests online, and I thought, wait a minute, I can't do these tests. And then I had a friend who's a psychologist who's working on face blindness, and he did a scan in the MRI in the fMRI machine for me, and it started me off on a journey, really, which is enabled me to kind of map my own understanding of reading faces alongside the historical understanding. So it was a nice kind of convergence of two stories.
7: So how do you read faces then? And do you recognize, your daughter's grown up, she's an adult now, but would you recognize her in a crowd of other adults?
17: Well, I do, but if I'm seeing her out of context or out of place, it'll take me a few minutes to kind of like to realize and to process it. And the weird thing about prosopagnosia is it's a spectrum. So you have people who are really good at faces at one end, people who are not good at faces at the other. Most of us are somewhere in the middle. I have noticed that if faces are very distinctive, I do tend to remember them. But mostly I remember people through their voices or the way they move, and the sort of the shape of a person as they come towards you. And a lot of us have this feeling where we don't recognize somebody when we're not expecting to see them there. So in lots of ways, we don't really understand an awful lot about how facial recognition works. For example, I've got colleagues who work on the question of why are familiar faces familiar? How do we recognize faces as a type rather than cars, for instance? So there's still a lot we don't know. And often when I talk about my face blindness, other people get in touch with me and tell me their stories. And it's a lot more common. It's supposed to affect about 2% of the population, but I suspect it's more common than that because we don't test regularly. We don't really know.
7: Do you recognize your own face if you look in the mirror maybe even see a photograph of yourself in a crowd of people? Do you know what you look like?
17: Not always. That's the weird thing. So I was scratched on the face by a cat when I was very young, about two, and it was very deep. And I have a scar on one cheek. I can never remember which cheek it is, ever.
7: Really?
17: So what I can't do is hold a picture of my face in my mind. So I have been in shopping centres and thought, as Oliver Sacks did, why is that woman staring at me? And then I sort of realised, oh, it's me. So, you know, it's I don't automatically remember myself.
7: You mentioned Oliver Sacks, and I actually have a quote from an interview I did with him on a previous show that I had called Radio Times. This was 2010, and I was interviewing him, of course, a famed neurologist and writer, and he had written a book called The Mind's Eye. And I asked him about his face blindness. Let's hear what he had to say.
18: You write about yourself that you are sometimes or have been called shy or reclusive. My social ineptitude, my eccentricity, even my Asperger syndrome that, and I'm quoting you, as a consequence of having this face blindness. Yes.
19: Well, I may have all the above
18: in addition, but the kitchen sink, isn't it?
19: Yeah, but when I go into a room of people, my colleagues, basically they're strangers to me. It's made worse by the fact that I sometimes have false recognitions. I was recently at a party given by a friend of mine, Janet Malcolm, and she greeted me at the door, and I said, "Hi, Janet, lovely to see you again." And she coughed and said, your hostess is over there. I think I may have about sort of 10 or 15 basic categories of face, but other people have thousands of individual templates.
18: But what's so interesting is that you have chosen as your life profession to be a therapist. I mean, whether you're a neurologist, I know you don't want me to say psychiatrist, no. But there we go. But that you've spent your life with people, trying to understand people.
19: Well, among other things, I'm perfectly attuned to expressions on a face, even if I can't recognize it. And so, and of course, expressions in the voice. And there is a very close and, I hope, sympathetic scrutiny of the patients as I see them.
7: That was Oliver Sacks back in 2010 talking about his face blindness. And to you, Faye, I mean, there's so much in there. It's only a minute and a half, and he, of course, gave us a lot to work with there. Do you think your face blindness affects your personality, sort of made you who you are in part today?
17: Probably. I mean, our experiences when we're younger definitely do, don't they? I know that I am very, very good at reading emotional expressions and very good at reading people. I think that people do sometimes think I'm either shy or a bit standoffish. And that's simply because I don't necessarily recognize them at first. And I'm sort of frantically looking for clues. If someone comes up to me in the street and says, "Hey, Faye, haven't seen you for ages," I will frantically think about who this could possibly be. And hopefully will have worked it out by the time it's my turn to speak. But if I don't work it out, then of course you just look rude. So I think it probably affects how I approach people, you know, probably a little bit more cautiously, probably try to really interpret their emotions first, and it probably affects more how people see me and how they read my communication.
7: Are you good at faking it? I mean, sort of pretending like you know someone that you don't. I mean, we all do that.
17: Sure.
7: At some time in our lives,
17: yeah,
7: right?
17: I'm sure. Yeah. No, I have done that. And then sometimes, as Oliver Sacks said, it ended up not being someone I know at all. I've just seemed much too friendly to a total stranger. So, yeah. But it's all part of the rich tapestry of human relationships, isn't it? So most people are understanding if you explain to them.
7: So what sparked your interest then in the face? I mean, the face, as you write, that's where our senses are. That's how we communicate with the world. That is, we're reading that in each other's faces. What's your interest?
17: Well, I've been a historian of emotion and the body for about 30 years now. And I was interested in the face because I thought we're so obsessed with faces now, with what we look like. If you think about social media and digital culture and so much self-esteem tangled up in our face and how we look, I wanted to know where that came from, really. And particularly for someone like me who doesn't automatically associate one face with one person, when did our sense of the person and our sense of a social value get so entangled with the face? And that's what I started tracing, really, in history through portraiture and through mirrors and cameras and the kinds of technologies that we use to, I suppose, to track and evaluate and record other people and ourselves.
7: I've said this several times, and every time I came across it in the book, I had to sort of stop and think, which for most of human history, we humans have not really known what we look like.
17: Yeah.
7: And I think it stops you in our track because we so know what we look like now.
17: Yeah.
7: The contrast could not be greater.
17: That's right. I mean, you think about how many mirrors most of us have in our homes, or the fact that we're constantly checking ourselves in our phones. Yeah, and it wasn't until really the 17th century that mirrors started to become more common. They've been used in the ancient world by, you know, very wealthy people, and, you know, obsidian was used as a mirror. But what's really interesting is it's not until probably mass production in the 19th century that becomes ubiquitous, and they are everywhere. But in the 18th century, there's much more focus on what people look like and all kinds of grooming and fashion and obsession with things like eyebrows and moles and makeup. And so we have this emergence of consumer culture and the growth of towns and the busyness of our social lives and the anonymity of people that we've never had before until that point. And at the same time, much more concerned with what we look like. But it's bizarre when you imagine that for most of history, we didn't see our reflections even, unless we saw it in a pool of water or an agricultural tool, the metal of agricultural tool. And you must think, gosh, how differently must we have engaged with the world? Right. Because when we have a conversation, we're often, I mean, even on Zoom, if we can see ourselves at all, we think about how we look and how we're coming across, less so on the other person. So I think it's really interesting to reflect on how it's shaped our sense of self and our social relationships, being so preoccupied with what we look like.
18: Well, I would assume part of that was how others, if we didn't know what we looked like, then how others reacted to us. I mean, they didn't know what they looked like either. I'm trying to sort of figure out the scenario, but that did give us a little bit of feedback, it seems, before we knew what we looked like.
17: Yeah, and that would really put most of the emphasis on emotional communication, wouldn't it? And being able to, and that is the most fundamental part of the human face. And unlike any other animal and any other primate, we've got the most evolved muscles in the face to be able to make a wide range of facial expressions, because the communicative function of the face is the most important thing. And that's one of the things that I really stress in the book, is that we've started to think about the face as a commodity that can be changed and enhanced and improved in search of some sort of perfection. But it's really about our sort of human engagement with other people, which is why focusing on them in a conversation is, I think, much more, you're much more likely to have connection than if you think about what you look like.
18: We're almost on a break here, but our faces also are, if we haven't, you know, had cosmetic surgery, is our lived experience. It's the scars we have, as you described, the wrinkles we have, how our nose, you know, fits between our cheeks, that kind of thing. I mean, it is our geography.
17: It is. And that notion of having the family nose, or the sort of, you know, looking at the resemblance that we have with our families and our children. It's a sort of an inheritance that connects us to others just through that sort of physical shape. But you mentioned cosmetic surgery, and it's become so ubiquitous, particularly after the pandemic.
18: Yeah, you know what? Hold on to that thought, only because we are up at a break, and I do want to get to cosmetic surgery because it is so ubiquitous these days. Mm. And again, our guest is Faye Bound Alberti. She's got a new book. It's titled The Face, A Cultural History, and we are talking about our faces, our identities, the fact that she has something called face blindness, which makes it difficult for her to recognize faces that are actually familiar. We've got much more to talk about after this very short break. Do stay with us. We'll be right back.
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18: You're listening to The Connection here on WHYY in Philadelphia. I'm Marty Moss-Cohen. For most of human history, we had no idea what we looked like. There were no cameras, there were no mirrors, no selfies. Today, of course, it's a very different story. So today on the show, I'm talking with historian Faye Bound Alberti about her new book titled The Face. She traces the history of facial imagery and how it has become so central to our identity. Faye, you talk about something called facehood. This is, and you mentioned portraiture and the Renaissance and the fact that wealthy people could hire famous artists or soon to be famous artists to paint their portrait. What do you mean by facehood?
17: Well, I felt that facehood was a useful way of explaining how you have this equation now between one face and one person, a kind of idea that our face is our unique sign of ourselves. And we use it in everything from passports to identity cards or to unlock our phones. But it's extraordinary to think that even though we have photography from the 1840s, it's not actually until the First World War that people started using photographs as being mandatory in passports, which is quite extraordinary. And there was a whole conversation before photographs were used in passports, about whether maybe it should be fingerprints, or maybe it should be gait, or maybe it should be something else, like the measurement of a person's arm. So what we find in the, I suppose, the history of urbanization and the history of colonization is this desire to categorize and classify people. And with the 19th century and the Victorians, you get a desire to categorize people by type, which has all sorts of implications for race and ethnicity and the hierarchy of beings. But it also means that more and more attention is focused on the unit of the face as this thing that marks us out as quite different. So for me, coining the idea of facehood was a way of explaining that shorthand, and also drawing attention to the fact that it wasn't inevitable. Mm. It wasn't essential or inevitable that we would focus on the face. There are so many other things that we could focus on. But the journey you're describing from the Renaissance onwards is more focus on the face, in terms of showing the world who we are.
18: But if not the face, I mean, if we were to show our hand or our elbow, I mean, that would not be a signifier. As you say, there is so much in the face that is uniquely ours.
17: It is, absolutely. But our technologies have all evolved to recognize that. And that's often the case, I think. This is why I find the face such an interesting subject of study, because often we take it for granted that it's inevitable, it has to be the face. And yet it could have been gait analysis, or it could have been scent, or it could have been fingerprints, or some other kind of biometric. And what's interesting to me is the ways in which those choices were made. Because, for instance, fingerprinting was considered not... it wasn't something that people would accept very easily. It required specialist equipment. You couldn't do it from a distance. But you couldn't categorize faces until you had photography. And so those sorts of the desire to capture and photograph and fix people and categorize them came about at the same time as the technology to do it.
18: Well, let me ask you about photography, because obviously now we're all carrying cameras and our phones these days. But going back even to the 19th century, you write that Frederick Douglass was the most photographed man in the 19th century, more than Abraham Lincoln. So Frederick Douglass must have known something about the face, about the power of portraiture.
17: Yeah.
18: And he was a very handsome man, so I think that sort of helped send out that message. Yeah. But talk a bit more about him.
17: Yeah, I mean, isn't it extraordinary how photographed he was? And that's a recognition of the power of photography, of being able to summarize who a person was, but also to tap into that much earlier tradition of portraiture that is about showing someone is noble and has bearing and is civilized. Because for most of history, Black people were not... depicted at all in portraiture. And what we find in the history of portraiture is that very early on in the ancient world, there are archetypal images of rulers. So they tend to have very characteristic traits that are meant to show capabilities and type of person rather than the individual difference. So you have the strong chin and the sort of the straight nose and the big eyes that show you have vision. With the Renaissance, there's much more interest in humanism and individual difference and personality. So you have more of an emphasis on people starting to look like the people that they are representing rather than just symbols. And then when you have photography, you have more and more ordinary people wanting to be shown. So that is part of a transition, which by the 19th century, Frederick Douglass was absolutely aware of the power of what it meant, of sitting in front of a camera and being depicted as a way of being able to disseminate that quite easily among people and to show that you are worthy of taking notice of. So it's a very powerful act to be photographed in that way.
18: Indeed. I mean, he knew how to wield power like almost nobody else. But I always wonder, with those portraits from the Renaissance that are so famous, did those people really look like that? Or was that the artist, you know, putting the sort of best light on perhaps a face that was not quite so beautiful?
17: Yes. Well, you'll know the Anne of Cleves story with Henry VIII, when people used to use portraits as a way of brokering a marriage. So you couldn't know what a person looked like, you'd send a portrait. And Anne of Cleves did not look as beautiful in the flesh, apparently, as Henry VIII anticipated. And the marriage was annulled soon after it took place. And so that's the most famous example. Or another one is Oliver Cromwell, of course, who said he wanted to be painted with his warts. You know, he didn't want any airbrushing. He didn't want any covering up of who he really is. But I think you're absolutely right, of course. In the Renaissance, rulers would have been painted to look at their best, to have the airbrushed, in the same way that we might filter things today when we put images of ourselves on Instagram. People have always wanted to look as good as they could. So you've always got that slight tension between how a person wants to be portrayed and how they really look. But we still have more focus on individual personality in the post-Renaissance period, less on symbols. So symbols, if you think about all of the ways that people would depict themselves to show that they were a ruler or show that they were religious. So that traditionally it was more about a symbol of a person rather than a physical face and what their individual difference was.
18: Let me just quickly reintroduce you. That's Faye Bound Alberti. She is a historian, also the author of a new book that we're talking about called The Face, A Cultural History. You also write that the very first selfie was taken in 1839 here in Philadelphia by a guy named Robert Cornelius.
17: Yes, that's
18: a selfie,
17: right.
18: And you include his photograph, and it has a very selfie look about it, I should say.
17: Yes, he's actually a very handsome young man who was trying to reduce the amount of time that he'd have to stand in front of the camera. Because actually, what's quite funny is that if you think about those Victorian pictures where people look terribly stiff, it's because they've had to stand there for about 7 minutes, keeping the same pose. And you can imagine no one's going to be smiling after that. But I love that image of Cornelius because what's fascinating is that it's a very modern looking. He looks like a sort of new romantic or something, doesn't he? A sort of very handsome man standing in his backyard of the lighting business that he had. And that image has been circulated all over social media as a kind of as an example of the first selfie, and everybody's talking about how hot he is, which he certainly would never have imagined back in the day.
18: Well, let's talk about selfies. And of course, you know, it's they're everywhere, and it is a way that we communicate with each other, and group selfies, individual selfies. You also talk about during the pandemic when we would see these, you know, have to be online at a Zoom meeting, and all those little boxes of faces, and there among those faces is our own, and you know, we're either staring at us saying or we put a big, you know, we blank it out so we don't have to look at it. Talk us through that.
17: So that there have actually been a whole wave of new surgeries since the pandemic, things like Zoom neck and Zoom chin, because people don't normally spend time looking at their own faces when they're in conversation. And I have a very good friend who works in health economics, and she said to me, I've just realized how big my nose is. All I do is spend my time on Zoom looking at my nose. And she didn't have a big nose, but these things can become obsessive, can't they? Because it's not normal to look at ourselves in that way the whole time. Although in lots of ways the technologies like Zoom allow us to have relationships and connections around the world, they also change our relationship with our face in subtle ways. And it strikes me just how many selfies most people take today, and that process of airbrushing and perfecting that a lot of people do, as though we're not enough on our own. It's really quite alarming. And certainly we know that the rise of visual social media like Instagram has been accompanied by a growth in cosmetic surgery, and also cosmetic surgeons use Instagram, and so it's a bit of a tangled knot, really, that countries are only just starting to come to terms with in terms of what they do about it and what kind of restrictions should be in order. But it's a very easy sort of rabbit hole to fall down.
18: Well, it's interesting that Narcissus looked, you know, in the pool of water and he liked what he saw. But I think most people will look in a mirror and they will not like what they see, or they wish they had a different nose, or they see, you know, the ravages of time on their face. Yeah. I mean,
17: yes, absolutely.
18: The level of dissatisfaction, really, I think, gets higher and higher.
17: Yeah, I think it's that compare and despair culture is very pronounced, isn't it? And I think you're right that Narcissus fell in love with his own reflection, which is why we have this name narcissism for excess sort of love of the self. But most of the time when we look at ourselves, it's to pick fault, particularly for women and particularly for young women. And I think now that there is a sort of supposed answer, which has been since the 1950s through cosmetic surgery, but increasingly post-pandemic is different kinds of ways of surgically enhancing our face. Even the language of enhancement itself is an issue. It's become so tangled up in if there's something wrong with us, rather than just, oh, this is part of us,
18: right,
17: or, you know, everybody's different. It's rather more, how do we look like that person, or how do we improve ourselves in a very stylized way, which homogenizes people. That's the thing that I find quite sad as well, is that actually the notion of what is beautiful has become so limited and so, it's homogenous. It's a very kind of particular type.
18: Puffy lips and the cheekbones that look like they have something built inside them.
17: Yeah, and all the fillers and the sort of static faces, and of course now we're hearing that Botox actually is supposed to migrate to the brain perhaps, and we don't really know what the long-term implications are. So all the time we're almost creating our faces to be as unfeeling as possible, whereas that's the whole point of them, is that they are to communicate and express what you want to say. And I think that the looks maxing phenomenon is very much kind of caught up in this, of course, which I'm sure that a lot of your listeners will be aware of, is what is happening to young men in terms of what you were saying with chiseled cheekbones and square jaws. And it is a very white imperialist idea of beauty in both men and women, but it's the idea that your value, and they have a whole social value that looks maxes, that's reducible to, you know, a number on a scale about what's your worth. And I think what's important about that too is that we've always done this in theory. So in the ancient world, there was this this idea that what you looked like on the outside reflected who you were on the inside, so physiognomy. But that's come back into fashion with social media because it's a very easy shorthand, isn't it?
18: Well, and as you write, that people who are considered attractive are considered to be kinder, smarter, better, you know, to have all those qualities that go that go with that. And I wanted to pick up on face maxing, and this is a very disturbing phenomenon, I would say, among young men, young adult men. I mean, I think we should say that most men do not do this, but some people are, to the point where they might take a hammer and smash some of the bones in their face in order to make it look a certain kind of way. There's also a thing called hunter's eyes. So you look like you're on the, you know, I guess you're out on the prowl with your hunter eyes.
17: Which is part of the manosphere in the whole sort of the growth that we've seen in misogyny, but also a kind of it's a self-hatred that I think is really quite challenging and hopefully is on the way out. I think there's definitely, it's changing. But the idea is that if you smash your face with a hammer, the bones will grow back bigger and more pronounced. And there's no basis in science at all. And actually things like TikTok have introduced restrictions now on people being able to say that it is. But the notion of a hunter eye, which means a sort of hooded eye, as opposed to a kind of the wide eye of a prey animal, like Timothy Chalamet has, I suppose, prey eyes technically, then the idea is that you're not as masculine and you're much more feminine. And it's bundled up in these ideas about your value as a man, which you can imagine for a kind of disaffected young people who don't actually have a lot of economic capital in the world. It's very powerful, this idea that this is what you need to do to be loved. And I do think this is part of the whole issue around the loneliness epidemic and a sort of sense of a very anxious generation, as has been said. All of these things are interconnected.
18: You know, what's interesting is thinking that the face is the individual. This is who I am. This is my face. Take it or leave it. And then the idea of cosmetic surgery, which is that my face looks rather like the face the same doctor did to someone else, that it has this sort of very familiar look to it. And I think we sort of know what that face looks like.
17: Yeah, for sure. I mean, we've all seen the Mar-a-Lago face that we see that's been talked about, with a very sort of, and it's a deliberately enhanced face with, as you said, very kind of plumped and lineless and big lips. And it's to show the sort of wealth that you have by the sort of work you can do on your face. You're right, absolutely, that different, there's a very particular technique and very particular styles. And so it's become very homogenized, even when it's supposed to be expressing individuality. And what I think is also interesting is that we had a whole generation of women who were doing lip fillers and implants and wanting to look like the Kardashians. And then the Kardashians dissolved all of their fillers. And then you have, you know, a whole generation of girls who are hoping to find the money to do the same thing. But then also, of course, very famously, Kris Jenner has a very expensive facelift. So I think the interesting thing is that there's something happening in terms of those sorts of changes becoming less visible and wealth showing itself through slightly more invisible, has she or has she not sort of ways. So we're always chasing this idea of what we should look like, but it's always based on access to resources and opportunities. And so we can't win. We can never win. And also the more surgery we do or the more enhancements we make, the worse we feel. And I always think it's like when you do up your kitchen and suddenly your front room looks really shabby. It's comparative.
4: That's exactly
17: and
4: right.
17: People do get, so it has an addictive quality. So, you know, you might get the Botox, but then should you have fillers? Or you can take Ozempic, which we know is going to lose all your fat from your face. And clinics will supply it because they know you'll come back for the skin tightening procedures. So it's all this, that we're on endlessly chasing our tails in the belief, as you said earlier, that then we will be loved more and, you know, valued higher.
18: Well, we're almost having a break here, but I will admit, you know, who hasn't looked in front of the mirror and just kind of pulled their cheeks up just to see, how would this,
17: we all do it.
18: How would this look like if I were to go under the knife? And in fact, and I want to talk about this after this very short break, because you did talk to some plastic surgeons and you did to one, well, what would you do if given free rein? Yeah. So let's take that short break, Faye Bound Alberti, and then we'll get back to our conversation. We are talking about the human face. We all have one, and she's written a book called The Face, and it's subtitled A Cultural History. She founded the Center for Technology and the Body at King's College London, where she leads Interface. That's the world's first and only multi-million-dollar project examining technologies of the face. Much more to talk about after this short break. Do stay with us. We'll be right back.
0: As the World Cup nears its end, we sit down with the legendary Landon Donovan to relive the moment when he changed soccer in the United States forever. Join me, David Green, for WHYY's Sports in America. Coming up today at 2 p.m.
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18: I'm Marty Moscowen, and today on The Connection, how the face became so central to our identity. If you're just joining us, our guest is Faye Bound Alberti. She is a historian and founder of the Center for Technology and the Body at King's College London. She also has a new book called The Face, and she also has face blindness, something that we talked about at the beginning of the show, and that's a neurological condition that makes it difficult for her to recognize familiar faces. So you did talk to some plastic surgeons, and you did, I give you some bravery award for this.

0: system, your healthcare system, yeah, right?
1: Isn't that extraordinary? Buy one, get one free breast enhancements. So I was also interested in the fact that when people go for cosmetic surgery, they're vulnerable and they are feeling bad about themselves. And there's a very strong power imbalance because you've got somebody in a white coat who is you know, talking to you about how you look as though it's a kind of objective measure. Right. Rather than a social one, or not often a gendered one, because most of the men. And in the UK at the time too, they had the problem where the salespeople would wear white coats, and then it was not very easy to know where, you know, where does the doctor part begin and end. So it was a real problem for a long time, and we still are quite unregulated, as lots of countries are when it comes to cosmetic surgery. So I went to Harley Street and I had an appointment, and I wanted to know what it was felt like to be in that kind of, in that situation with a doctor. So I stripped off and I stood there and they said, what would you do?
0: Wow.
1: I wouldn't ask it now. I wouldn't ask it now. And it was extraordinary because it was all about, we'll take the fat from your hips and your butt and we'll put it in your breasts and your cheeks and we'll lift this and we'll tuck that. And she said, and she gave me a sort of projected invoice, and it was, I think it was £17,000, and I said, and you buy a small house in Middlesbrough at that point for that money. And then I said, how long would it last? And she would say, a decade if you're lucky. And I thought, wow. And also each of those procedures would be painful, would take time to heal and get well, and you have all kinds of hazards that through my research, and I've found out much more about it since, but you know, these are not they're not as easy as putting a filter on. You know, they are massive changes that we're making to our body, and they carry risk, and there's an idea that if we only would look like this, then we would be happier. But it's not the reality. Most people don't feel happier afterwards. And there might well be something they've always worried about. And maybe it feels like a quicker fix that way. But most of the time we're chasing something that's completely impossible, which is self-acceptance.
0: Sure. And something you mentioned earlier, talking about portraiture in the Renaissance, and the idea that, you know, an eyebrow could mean something, or the makeup had some significance, which sounds very much like what we're talking about today. The sort of details of the face or the body become so significant.
1: Yeah, absolutely. And I think that what we're seeing now as well, with young women being able to do the most extraordinary contouring and makeup and transforming their faces, and the things that makeup artists can do, the thing that you can do with prosthetics, the thing that we can do with digital filters, there's an extraordinary sense of, in one sense, ownership of the face, that we can transform ourselves to make it look exactly like we like. And on the other hand, as you said before, it's when we're making ourselves more homogenized, the interesting spaces is when we are trying to do something that's really quite unusual and different, I think, which is almost like reclaiming the face a bit. And I mean, it is quite sort of radical to sort of feel okay about wrinkles now, which isn't that an extraordinary thing, that it's okay
0: hair.
1: To get old.
0: Yeah,
1: exactly. So I'm interested in the ways in which people, in the same way that there's more overweight and fat bodies being talked about as, you know, this is normal, there are more people now saying, no, it's okay to have wrinkles, and it's okay to, you know, to show that we are aging. And I think that's one of the terrible things that happens to women, is that we become invisible, we become irrelevant. And of course we internalize that. And of course we want to chase the idea of looking younger, but it doesn't really get us anywhere. And the power, I think, lies in being able to step outside that. It is tough
0: For women, but I also think for men as well, and because we do put so much stock in our appearance. But I wanted to, with cosmetic surgery, whether not only do you sort of lose sight of, well, what does a 40-year-old look like, or 50-year-old, or 60-year-old, or 70-year-old, but also the fact that most people are not going to, you know, do what the Kardashians apparently do on a regular basis. So we are stuck with our bodies and our faces. And then we feel badly because we don't look the way we're supposed to look, you know, based on all this celebrity status.
1: Yes, that's right. I think that's right. So we're consuming all of this information all the time about what we should look like on celebrity magazines and celebrity, you know, Instagram feeds and so on. But certainly it's changing. If you think about, I think the Golden Girls were all in their 50s, weren't they? And yet now we have, you know, a 50-year-old woman is supposed to look very different. And yet we have that misogyny tangled up with it, where you look at how Madonna looks and her transformations and the kind of vitriol that she gets and called grandma. So there's constantly all of these social complexities.

0: and entangled in it. I think the interesting thing about men is there is this drive now towards men having facelifts, but the quest is about wanting to look younger, because then they feel more virile, because then they feel more economically relevant. So there's almost like, one is women pursuing beauty because then they'll be loved, and the other is men pursuing youth because then they'll be seen as viable economically. So they're very traditional patriarchal values that are kind of being fed through the idea of the face. But yeah, it's an awful lot of pressure that we're all put under all the time.
1: But it's interesting to think of, you know, attractiveness is such a broad, vague term, as you say, in part based on the sort of Greek notion of the triangle face. Although when you look at people today and people that, who are considered attractive, I think there's a pretty large gamut, you know, Zendaya to Meryl Streep. I mean, there's a
0: Absolutely.
1: Lot. There's a lot of those are two very different looking faces. But I also think attractiveness is personality and charisma and. Yeah. As you say, you know, paying attention to other people, that makes someone a more attractive person.
0: Absolutely. I think that's right. And it's the diversity, actually, that makes people beautiful, diversity of humanity. And I think it's also really important to remember that we look at these faces and they're static and still. But actually, it's faces in conversation and communication. It's faces emoting. It's talking. It's you know, there's such a wide variety of things that make us attractive to other people than a sort of what a static face looks like.
1: I wonder, too, if we could talk a bit about, I guess, AI and deep fakes. I mean, we're living more and more in a world where we don't know if something that we see online is real or not real. Throw the face or the body into that, and you can, I mean, you can be hijacked and kidnapped, essentially, and have your face and identity stolen from you.
0: Yeah, I mean, it's that is something that is happening so fast as well, and so many of those digital technologies are happening so much more quickly than we have the ability to legislate against them. And certainly deepfakes, obviously a massive issue for the film industry and for women who are being used for, you know, revenge pornography and all the rest of it. I think this is a really troubling area that we still need to really be able to get an understanding of and properly legislate against. I also think that there are lots of ways in which we are using AI technologies through, say, conversational avatars that are potentially beneficial. So I think that there's an issue here about how do we decide which are the ways in which AI and enhancement and creation of artificial faces is going to help us and enhance our experience in the same way that social media might enhance the experience of someone who's very shy. And what are the ways in which they will actually make us feel more disembodied and disconnected and can pose a potential threat? And I think those are the kind of, obviously, the most pressing questions that we have at the moment in this field.
1: Well, and you think of therapy, I mean, there are ranges of therapy or conversation, but sometimes it's very compelling to talk to an AI, you know, therapist, if I can put it that way, and they're very sympathetic and sometimes even help people through some really difficult parts of their life.
0: Yeah, I think they definitely have a place, and they have a place which is that a lot of the time, if people are, you know, going round and round about something and they need reassurance and validation and to a degree companionship, it can be really healthy and enrich their lives. And what I discovered through my work on loneliness is that actually those sorts of technologies, when they are accompanied by in real life relationships, they can actually enhance their lives and make them better. The worrying thing is when they supplant it entirely and you have nothing else, and then you have no sense of proportion or reality, and we give these AI agents that have no humanity or real sense of what it is to be an embodied person in the world. We give them a kind of a knowledge, or we sense that they know more than they do. And of course, that we've seen that can be very dangerous for young people when they trust them as therapists. And we've seen that people can fall in love with these disembodied agents because they project onto them all of the wishes that they want in the real world. And that tension, for me, that tension between the digital world, which is not at all about the body, and the real world, which is all body, is where we have these really fascinating ethical issues that we still have to work through as a society. And I think these kind of conversations are really important for helping us do that.
1: I mean, we're always making judgments on people's faces. I mean, their body language, their voice, but largely on their faces. I mean, where does that come from? Where do we decide that this is a face, a trustworthy face, and this is someone we should stay away from? What are we looking at?
0: The idea of it really comes back from physiognomy in the ancient world. And you know, the Bible, for instance, was talking about how it's all about colour and whiteness is about goodness. And so what happens is you have these traditional ideas about colour and purity, and they become overlaid with these ideas about morality and ethics and the face and virtue. So historically, we have these parallel strands. We've got one religious strand, which is talking about you shouldn't have any sort of disfigurement because then you're not fit to enter the temple. And this ancient Greek strand, which is all about, you know, this person is a good ruler because they've got a square jaw and a straight nose and large eyes. And what happens is that over time almost becomes forgotten about, because then, you know, the Middle Ages, for example, is all about symbolism and it's about ritual, and it's very rich on kind of colour, and it's less focused on the person. It's more focused on religion. And it's only really when we have the Renaissance, when all of those ancient Greek texts were refound and refocused on, that we have physiognomy coming back in. And what's happened in the Victorian period onwards is that we've taken those texts as saying something absolutely real about evolutionary psychology and what is the only way of viewing other people, and we've internalized them. And I think it's a shame, because we take for granted that we can judge a person and decide if they are, you know, trustworthy enough to hire or marry, or even we find in trials whether or not a person's guilty of murder, which is terrifying when you think how racist a lot of systems are, or, you know, the ways in which you make presumptions about a person based on their facial expression. And I'm not saying that you can't learn something from faces and body language. Of course you can, but it's not as scientific or determined as we have made it. And the more that we focus on that, the more it becomes a kind of self-fulfilling prophecy, and it becomes impossible to think outside of it. Whereas we know now from neuroscientific science, for instance, that actually, you know, emotional expressions, they're not universal. They mean different things in different contexts. As we age, our faces say different things. We might have mixed feelings. It's just not as cut and dried as we think. And I think we need to disentangle some of those associations.
1: Well, and some people are very expressive with their facial expressions, and some people kind of keep it really close to the vest. They're hard to read. Yeah. Doesn't mean they're not feeling it. They're just not broadcasting it, you know, to everybody else.
0: Absolutely. One of the things I talk about in the book is a friend of mine called Kathleen Bogart, she's now a very esteemed psychologist. And when she was a child, she didn't cry or emote when she was first born. And the doctor said, oh, she has failure to thrive and you should put this child in an institution.
1: Oh my goodness.
0: And this was in 1981 in the US. And what it was is that she has Möbius syndrome, which is it's when the facial nerves don't develop in the same way as they do normally. And so as a result, she cannot make facial expressions. And people have made all kinds of associations and assumptions about people who can't make facial expressions over the centuries. And thankfully, her parents ignored what the doctor said, and she went on to succeed. But it is interesting also cultural differences, because if you think about Japanese culture, there's far less focus on very effusive emotion than there is compared to American culture. It doesn't mean that people are feeling differently. It just means that there's a code, there's a way of communicating. But we still make a lot of presumptions about people based on what we expect and what we think people should be emoting like.
1: Well, and we're almost up at a break. I mean, we're almost up at the end of the show, I should say. But that's the feedback that we get when someone is emoting. Something is we believe something is registering, and it's giving us some feedback for our own self.
0: Yes, absolutely. Which takes us back to the communication role of face. And as children born into any culture, we learn how to emotionally communicate. We learn, you know, what facial expressions gets us care, which ones make people avoid us. And that, you know, complex ongoing relationship in how we communicate is just, it's a fundamental part of being human. And we're disrupting that all the time, where we're seeking to modify it and make it as blank and as uniform as possible.
1: So are you comfy with your face?
0: Am I comfy with my face?
1: Yeah.
0: Did you say?
1: Yeah.
0: I don't know how it's interesting. It's a really interesting question. Because I don't have that sort of relationship with my face. So I notice it's aging. I think, oh, I show too much of my emotion on the face. I'm very conscious of that. Right. But I don't think I have the same relationship as a lot of people because of my face blindness, I guess.
1: Well, we got to leave it there. Faye Bound, Alberti, it's been such a pleasure. Thank you so much for joining us today on The Connection.
0: My pleasure. Thank you.
1: You're very welcome. And again, her book is titled The Face, and it's subtitled A Cultural History. And again, founded the Center for Technology and the Body at King's College London. She also writes for Time Magazine, The Guardian, and other publications as well. And thank you for joining us today on The Connection. Diana Martinez, the engineer for today's edition of the show. It's produced by Debbie Bilder. I'm Marty Moss-Cohen.

0: This week on Science Friday, alpha-gal syndrome, the red meat allergy transferred by Lone Star ticks, is on the rise. What makes some people more susceptible to it and to tick bites generally?
1: I will have a spouse or a partner in the exam room, and many times they'll say, well, you know, as long as I go out with Debbie, I don't get any tick bites. They all go to her.
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5: 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But the online backlash was vociferous.
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8: Anything I purchase could be removed without a speck of a refund or a hint of regret. 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
5: Sony's decision to go digital matters for anyone who consumes media, not just gamers. So let's bring in Kelsey Lewin. She co-owns a chain of used game stores and contributes to MinMax, an independent games media outlet. Kelsey, welcome.
9: Thank you. Thank you for having me.
5: Just a little bit of backstory here first. The company that's making Grand Theft Auto 6 said the game would not come out in physical discs. And then Sony jumps in to say that PlayStation would only have digital games starting, you know, within the next 2 years. What do you think of this online-only shift as someone who owns a used game business?
9: Yeah, I mean, it's definitely, there's a lot of ways to kind of think about why this is harmful for consumers. You know, already the PlayStation 5 has gone up in price a couple of times. We're expecting the PlayStation 6 to probably cost over $1,000, and we're losing options, you know. So rather than being able to try some things, whether that's for free at the library, trade with their friends, sell the games that they've tried and maybe didn't like or are just done with, you're instead entering an ecosystem of nearly $1,000 hardware and then $70 games that you don't even necessarily own at the end of the day that Sony can decide to take away from you at any moment.
5: Sony says that over 80% of the games that are bought are digital right now. They're not physical. So how much demand really is there for a physical disc beyond some of these, you know, vocal diehards and maybe some of your customers?
9: Yeah, I think this is a convenient and a little bit misleading statistic that Sony has been running with here. You know, video games are a unique medium, right? Like, you sometimes have the option to get something physical, and you sometimes have the option to only get digital. There will be little $5, $10 games that maybe never make sense to have a full physical release. Mm-hmm. When you look at the breakdown of games that have had both a physical option and a digital option, I mean, they're not totally lying. There has been a shift over time, but it's a lot closer to 50-50 on a game-by-game basis. It's still a pretty big section of the market.
5: I hear you, but this also kind of reminds me of the conversations we were having about movies and music years ago. Because, you know, now we have Netflix, we have Spotify. Hardly anyone owns copies of the music or the movies that they watch. And I think most people are okay with that. Why would video games be any different?
9: So video games are a unique medium because while you do, you know, stream music and you do maybe stream movies, you still do have the option to go buy a record, to go buy a movie. Sony is the format owner, right? Like, they're the ones who actually decide whether or not a PlayStation 5 disc can be created because it's their factories and there's no one else that can create for their proprietary media. So you can't just make the decision to keep going physical even if you would like to. You know, they don't have to compete against the price of used games, against other storefronts. You know, it becomes a bit of a monopoly.
5: You've been talking about the impact on consumers, but what about the effect on the history books? I see that in addition to your day job, you were also a co-director of the Video Games History Foundation, where you oversaw a study that found 87% of classic games are out of print, meaning there's no official way to buy them or get your hands on them anymore. If you can only get games digitally, are you able to preserve them and their historical record?
9: Certainly not in any way that would make sense for most libraries and archives, because what you are asking a library or an archive to do at that point is to maintain digital copies of every single game while you can read a book or listen to an audiobook on a lot of different formats or watch a movie, you know, both on your phone, on kind of any computer, right? A video game is generally locked to a specific console format. So you can maintain a digital copy. It's just a lot more complicated.
5: Kelsey, I can see why this issue matters to you. You own a used video game store, but do you think the public cares? Is this just a niche concern?
9: I think they do. I mean, we're seeing a lot of people come in with sort of a renewed love for physical media, particularly younger people, generations that have grown up not owning a lot of physical media are really starting to realize that it's not that great to not be able to hold these items in your hands and put them on your shelves. And so we see a lot of people coming back because they want to reconnect with their childhood, or they just want to discover something new and be able to hold it and feel like they have some ownership over it.
5: Kelsey Lewin is co-owner of used video game stores in Seattle and Las Vegas. She's also a contributor to MinMax, an independent games media outlet. Kelsey, thank you.
9: Yeah, thank you for having me.
5: You know, it's kind of a shame there's no physical copies of Here and Now. Have you ever thought about that, Scott?
10: Just now, Peter. Just now.
5: Yeah. Well, this show is a production of NPR and WBUR. I'm Peter O'Dowd in Phoenix.
10: And I'm Scott Tong at WCMU in Mount Pleasant, Michigan. Thanks to everyone here for taking good care of us. It's Here and Now.
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17: From WHYY and PRX, this is Sports in America. As an absolutely epic World Cup comes to a close, today we're talking to two of the figures most responsible for the growth of soccer in this country. First, we'll hear from former U.S. soccer president Alan Rothenberg, the architect of the 1994 World Cup and a key figure in bringing the tournament back to the United States, about what 2026 could mean for the sport in America. Then, Landon Donovan, who in 2010 scored one of the most famous goals in American soccer history. 16 years later, with the World Cup back on his home soil, we sit down with Donovan to discuss his new memoir, his complicated relationship with his father, his struggles with depression, and the goal that made him a national icon. From a childhood marked by financial hardship to becoming the face of American soccer, Donovan reflects on family, forgiveness, and what's next for the game. That's all coming up on Sports in America.
18: Live from NPR News, I'm Lakshmi Singh. Homeland Security Secretary Mark Wayne Mullen's warning state officials that if they do not implement the Trump administration's election security measures, they could face penalties. NPR's Jude Jaffe Block reports his remarks follow the president's speech last night.
19: Mullen says DHS will roll out an updated election infrastructure plan for states, and they will lose access to grants if they don't follow it. The Trump administration wants states to use a federal data system known as SAVE to check voter rolls for non-citizens and deceased voters. Mullen had a warning for state officials that don't participate.
20: We will make sure that we make those states a priority to look at who voted in their states and hold then the election officials accountable.
19: That could mean fines or even prison time, Mullen said. He says DHS found 250,000 non-citizens on the public voter rolls of four states, but how DHS arrived at that number is unknown, and election experts say that figure is likely highly inaccurate. Jude Jaffe Block, NPR News.
18: China has launched a new multilateral organization on artificial intelligence. And Chinese leader Xi Jinping says countries need to collaborate to improve AI governance worldwide. More from NPR's John Ruich.
21: Speaking at the start of the World AI Conference in Shanghai, Xi Jinping did not mention the U.S. by name, but made some targeted comments. He said AI development should not be a solo performance by a single country. Rather, he said it should be a symphony of global collaboration. While the U.S. has pulled back from multilateral organizations under the Trump administration, China has stepped up. And on Friday, it launched the World AI Cooperation Organization with the participation of nearly 30 other countries, including Brazil, Indonesia, and Russia. Xi pledged support from China for AI development in the developing world through training and other programs, and urged the creation of laws as well as monitoring and warning systems around AI to keep it safe. John Ruich, NPR News.
18: Millions of people from the Midwest and Mid-Atlantic woke up to a blanket of wildfire smoke from Canada and northern Minnesota. Here's New York resident Barbara Glickstein.
22: I'm healthy, but I know what air particles do to the body, and I wish more people were wearing masks and little babies and children were inside.
18: NPR's Kristen Wright with more.
23: The air quality is expected to get worse throughout the day in D.C., where you can smell the smoke at times. Detroit, Chicago, and New York are experiencing some of the worst air quality in the world, according to rankings by IQ Air. And meteorologists say it's among the worst in years. Parts of Pennsylvania hit code purple, which is worse than red. Smoke from more than 800 wildfires burning in Canada is able to travel long distances, and the summer heat can make the air quality even worse. Officials are advising people to stay indoors, especially older adults, children, and those with health issues. Kristen Wright, NPR News, Washington.
18: It's NPR.
15: This is WHYY News. It's 2:04. Good afternoon. I'm Priyanka Tiwari. Philadelphia District Attorney Larry Krasner says he will comply with a federal subpoena seeking documents related to the House Judiciary Committee's investigation into the city's immigration policies. However, Krasner was critical of President Trump and the committee's chair, Ohio Congressman Jim Jordan.
24: Jim Jordan is the criminal in chief's little helper. I intend to do what I always do, which is comply with the law, and I am sure he intends to do what he always does, which is lie.
15: Krasner has until July 29th to respond. Philadelphia Housing Agency is struggling after a flood washed out their office. WHYY's Tom McDonald has the details.
0: The Fair Housing Rights Center, a nonprofit that serves people across southeastern and central Pennsylvania, was recently flooded when the toilets backed up after last week's storms. It left them without a place to operate. CEO Angela McIver told our news partner 6ABC their Northern Liberties office is so bad, she has to wear a mask to retrieve documents.
1: This is sewage water. Sewage water.
2: We're not able to stay in here because we need to protect ourselves.
0: McIver says they're using technology for people who walk up and don't know about the flooding.
2: You see the Ring camera here, and if someone rings the bell, I'm able to interact with them.
0: The group was planning to move into a new office before the flooding and is just hoping the damages don't delay their work. Tom McDonald, WHYY News.
15: Gluten-free foods will take over Greater Philadelphia Expo Center in Oaks as part of a food festival this Saturday. Over 100 celiac-friendly vendors are participating. 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Chefs will be doing baking demonstrations, and guests can ask vendors questions about tips, brands, and recipes. And on this Friday, it is a hazy 85 degrees in Philadelphia. Purple air quality alert is in effect for our region. Partly sunny today, our high near 90. 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
5: I'm Peter O'Dowd in Phoenix. It's Here and Now. Earlier today,
4: Alan, I feel like if people have been enjoying soccer here in the United States recently, they should really be sending you a thank you note.
25: Thank you. I've been getting many. Thank you.
4: You have been. What's your favorite one so far?
25: Oh, my God. I can't even pick out one. But people stop me and give me thank you for what you've done.
4: That's wonderful. Well, for our listeners who don't realize what you have done, I'm speaking to Alan Rothenberg. He's author of a new book out this year, The Big Bounce, The Surge That Shaped the Future of U.S. Soccer. But more importantly, even more importantly, he played just an incredibly instrumental role in getting the World Cup to the United States in 1994, which led to the growth of soccer, led to Major League Soccer in the United States. And I think, Alan, probably fair to say, helped us get to the World Cup being in the United States this year.
25: Absolutely. First of all, our success in 94 from a commercial standpoint was so over the top that FIFA just, fell in love with us. As Don Garber recently said, we are the ATM for international soccer now. Anyway, FIFA couldn't wait to come back here because obviously we are such a huge, important nation. But more importantly, from a commercial standpoint, we're so rich, we have so much sponsorship, we have these amazing facilities, the stadiums and the like, that, I think if FIFA could bring us back every 4 years, they probably would make this the permanent home. But obviously, they do have to move it around the world.
4: Are we okay with that? That one of the big reasons that FIFA is incentivized to, host the World Cup and be involved with the United States is purely financial?
25: Look, at what the impact of 1994 was, as you mentioned, David, can't be ignored. It really set the stage for everything that's happened ever since. And this World Cup is going to take us to yet another level. When you see the viewing audiences, our attendance record has already been broken. Of course, that was easy because there are twice as many games. But,
4: right.
25: but TV ratings, I just saw that the Belgium-U.S. rating was higher than the seventh game of the World Series and the seventh game of the NBA Finals.
4: Wow. In the United States?
25: Yes. And so you've got all those viewers seeing that. All the street scenes and the stadiums, all the excitement is just continuing to accelerate the interest and the growth in the sport. So I'm looking for bigger and better things as a result of this World Cup. I mean, obviously, before 94, we were at ground level zero. And so it was easy to say, wow, we went from there to ground level 75 or whatever level we may be at now. And so this is going to be more incremental. but equally important and equally dramatic.
4: It's interesting because I think the disappointment from that U.S.-Belgium match and the U.S. going out, you know, earlier than some were hoping for, especially after the amazing, you know, performance in the group stage, it sounds like you don't think that crushing defeat stopped the momentum in the long run in terms of the sport growing. Fair to say?
25: It didn't stop it for sure. I mean, it was a disappointment because if we'd have kept going, those TV ratings that I mentioned would be continuing to grow. But let's be realistic. We got overly enthusiastic about our early results in the group stage. It was never realistic to think that, you know, we would move that much further along. When we started the tournament, I think most everybody would say, if we make it through the round of 32, it's going to be successful. And after that, of course, we have no idea who we're going to play or what's going to happen. So we got our hopes a little bit unrealistically high, and I want to make sure that our disappointment isn't also unrealistically low. The fact of the matter is it was very positive. We showed that we have a lot of talented players who, when the conditions are right for them, can play really outstanding soccer. And the growth is just going to continue to be dynamic. And I think, as I say, just let's all be realistic. We couldn't become a serious contender overnight. It's going to still take more time. I'm not saying how many years it's going to be, but inevitably, you're younger than me, you're going to see the U.S. as a serious, serious World Cup contender. I may not be there, but you will be.
4: I hope. I hope we're both there.
25: Me too.
4: I guess like it goes beyond just obviously the performance of, you know, the U.S. men's national team. Of course, we have the U.S. women's national team, which is super exciting and has seen, you know, more success than the men. But it's also a culture thing, right?
25: Yes.
4: Like, I have become a fan of LAFC in MLS over the last 4 or 5 years. Like, I would say I was never a soccer fan 7 or 8 years ago, and now I am. And I guess I wonder, like, when you talk about incremental growth in the sport in the United States in the coming years, what are you looking for?
25: Well, let's talk about the development of the men's national team, because I think that's the missing link in so many ways. Major League Soccer has been very, very successful, and its success, I think, is going to leap forward. As you mentioned, the women, and by the way, they owe a lot to the 94 World Cup, because we wouldn't have had the 99 Women's World Cup the way we did it, but for 94. Because FIFA originally said we could host 99, but it had to be in small stadiums in the Northeast. And after the success of 94, and after the women's success in the Olympics in 96, we were finally able to convince FIFA to let us play the 99 Women's World Cup in the big stadiums throughout the country. And that was really the breakthrough, not just for women's soccer, but for women's sports of all kinds. So everything sort of still traces back to where we were. So, as I say, the women, partially because of Title IX and partially because a lot of the then soccer nations in the early 90s, still because of their culture, did not accept women's sport. The women started off right off the bat in 91, winning the first Women's World Cup. The men obviously have close to a century to catch up. And also, the problem is around the world, virtually everywhere, the only sport is soccer. So if you're a young athlete, that's the only thing you're paying attention to. Obviously, in the United States, if you're a young athlete, it's super talented. You got baseball, basketball, football, if you know how to skate, hockey, as well as soccer. And so the more attention that's paid to soccer, the more likelihood it is that some of these super talented youngsters are going to gravitate to soccer instead of some of the other sports. And also, we have to be pretty aggressive in the use of the U.S. Soccer new training center outside of Atlanta. It's state-of-the-art. It's as good as any national training center in the world. And I think if we can emulate what France did to build their program, we're going to have a lot of success, because basically it brings together all these disparate teams and players into one location. even right up to the top pros. When it's the off season, that's sort of their second home. And so greater development, greater team spirit and team cohesiveness, and development of a unique American style. So the challenge, as I said, is bring the men's team up from where it is now, which is good, but not yet great, to greatness.
4: Did you get to go to any matches during this World Cup?
25: I went to the opening.
4: Nice.
25: And I was all poised to go today, but made other plans.
4: Alan, you mentioned, you know, like half jokingly, FIFA seeing the United States like as an ATM. I think about Rahm Emanuel, for example, in Chicago when he was mayor, saying, "I don't want the World Cup in Chicago because I don't want our taxpayers to be the dumb money at the table." You know, FIFA is always in the headlines, you know, seen as a corrupt organization. Like, people who have sort of a bad taste in their mouths, what do you say to them to give them permission to still love this sport?
25: Well, to love the sport and ignore FIFA. I mean, you know, there's a lot of noise before a World Cup, as there is before an Olympics. And it's really, the participants are selected 6 months or more before the event. And so you have this huge gap. Now, in most cases, what the media is focused on is infrastructure issues, because everybody's scrambling to build new stadiums or to finish new stadiums or airports or hotels and the like. In this case, since our infrastructure in North America is so good and was so good, that couldn't be a topic. And FIFA, I think, whether what they did was right or wrong, in my opinion, from a PR standpoint, it was mishandled. And if I were running the show, at the same time as they disclosed the ticket pricing, and they had a problem because in the United States, we're accustomed to dynamic pricing. Around the world, they're not. And so I don't think domestically people were as excited and upset about the initial announcement of pricing, because the way dynamic pricing works, at the end of the day, it's going to be whatever the market is. It could go up or down depending on the demand.
4: Right.
25: But around the world, it was a shock. They were requiring everybody to have fan festivals and watch parties. If it was me, I would have highlighted that at the very same time as I announced the ticket pricing, and be candid about the fact that, first of all, regardless of price, there's only so many tickets available in the stadium. So there's going to be people shut out, even people who could afford to buy tickets. And obviously, for some fans, some of those ticket prices were pretty expensive. I would have emphasized the fact that we're having fan festivals and watch parties throughout every city. They're available at little or no cost, depending on what the deal was, and really make it feel like they understood the everyman's reaction to it. The reality is, again, it's been proven correct in the sense that they've sold out the stadiums, basically. And so whatever you want to say about the ticket pricing, somehow people were able to scramble and get pricing. Mm. And again, another example of dynamic ticket pricing is the game today. There are now tickets available. They weren't there if it was the U.S. But again, that price of the tickets has dramatically dropped since, A, the U.S. was out, and since they started with the beginning of Spain and Belgium. And so... that initial shock price is now at a fraction of that. But again, that dynamic ticket pricing, which is going to become commonplace around the world. I don't think it'll be next World Cup, it won't be such a shock.
4: Let me ask you just a kind of broad question about soccer. I mean, in the United States, as you said, we have more choices as sports consumers. You know, it's the middle of baseball season. Things are about to, we're going to get in the playoff race. We've got football season right around the corner. I mean, I always think about August as, you know, training camp time and getting ready for the NFL. Like, for people who have spent these last few weeks getting soccer curious and being like, I thought this sport was really boring. But now I'm kind of getting into it. Like, what's the best argument for why soccer is special?
25: Well, first of all, when you talk about the accusation that it's boring, this World Cup proves
4: anything but. Yeah.
25: Again, that's old school. I think when we were starting in the 90s, again, the media were old timers, and they didn't get the special nature of a 0-0, a 1-0 game. So they thought because of score, it's boring. Obviously, now we have a generation of people who have grown up with the sport, and they understand that in some ways the low scoring is what makes it even more special, because for 90 minutes in a great match, you got your heart in your mouth. One great play or one screw-up
4: change everything.
25: Is life or death.
4: Yeah.
25: And so you're riveted.
4: Alan Rothenberg, he is the author of The Big Bounce, The Surge That Shaped the Future of U.S. Soccer. Thank you so much for talking to us.
25: It's been my pleasure, and it's been my pleasure watching this World Cup, and I'm excited about the final.
4: Yeah, really, really appreciate it. Enjoy the rest of this cup. It's been incredible, and thank you as a fan for all you've done to get us to this moment.
25: Well, you're more than welcome, and I thank you for being so involved.
4: Coming up, Landon Donovan.
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9: 2 minutes left now. The Algerians have a chance to press here. You can see their supporters just on the far side of the field there, gathering their enthusiasm as the United States have to stand and watch at home.
4: It is June 23rd, 2010, and inside a stadium in South Africa, the deafening vuvuzelas are droning like a giant buzzsaw to signal the U.S. men's national team's inevitable elimination from the World Cup. It's the final match of the group stage, U.S. versus Algeria. Win, and they're through to the knockout rounds. Draw or lose, and they go home. At the 92-minute mark in extra time, they're still tied 0-0. They're literally seconds away from the crushing end to a four-year dream, relegated to a punchline at a cocktail party.
10: I'm not saying it's a miracle, but miraculous things can happen, and moments change people's lives forever.
4: What happens next unfolds in the blink of an eye. The American forwards are in an all-out sprint. Jozy Altidore nudges a square pass into the penalty area. Clint Dempsey blasts a shot right off the diving Algerian keeper, but the ball ricochets to Landon Donovan, who doesn't hesitate and fires a no-doubter into the back of the net to win the game for the United States.
9: This chance inside of hand for an awful long time, and now they switch from the back. The U.S. have numbers. Altidore squares it. Dempsey's missed it. Donovan has it. From hope, there is glory, and the United States are going through. It's Landon Donovan who has given the U.S. the most dramatic of winning goals.
10: For me, it was a redemption, for sure. If you had just turned on the game for the first time, you would never know that. But for me, there was a lot that went into that, to making that moment happen.
4: It is one of the defining moments for American soccer. A goal that didn't just win a match, it changed how millions thought about the sport and about what was possible for the U.S. men's national team. But for Landon Donovan, that goal is just one moment in a life that has rarely followed a straight line. He was a prodigy from Southern California, identified as one of the country's brightest soccer talents before he was old enough to drive. He left home as a teenager to play for a German club, only to discover that extraordinary talent couldn't protect him from loneliness or homesickness. Back in the U.S., he became the face of American soccer, becoming Major League Soccer's biggest star, winning MLS Cups, and retiring as the U.S. men's national team's all-time leader in goals and assists. But his public career was only part of the story, as Landon lays out in his powerful new memoir.
10: I was very angry as a young kid. I got in trouble at school a lot. I had a lot of anger, and I didn't know until later in life that the impetus was this lack of relationship with my dad.
4: For years, he wrestled with depression, burnout, and the expectations that came with carrying a sport on his shoulders. His decision to step away from the game at the height of his career challenged long-held ideas about toughness and mental health in professional sports. And beneath so much of it was something deeply personal, a complicated relationship with the father who wasn't part of his childhood, and a decades-long journey towards understanding.
17: Today on Sports in America, our conversation with Landon Donovan, which we had a few months before this year's World Cup kicked off. We start on that noisy night in June 2010, when Landon's electric goal permanently changed the trajectory of the sport in this country.
4: Maybe the most iconic moment that we all remember you for, among so many, was that goal against Algeria in the World Cup in 2010. I mean, can you take us to that moment, sort of set it up, remind us what the stakes were for you guys, and then relive it?
10: So I think it's important because we're talking about in the context of my life. It's important for people to understand what happened prior. And so in 2006, I had a really bad World Cup in Germany. And between 2006 and 2010, after the really bad World Cup in Germany, I was very depressed for a couple weeks because it was the first time I had been criticized and I played really, really poorly. And so I had this moment through therapy and through self-awareness of telling myself I was never going to play that way again. I was hesitant. I was unable to play the way I wanted to play for a variety of reasons. And I told myself, I'm never going to do that again. I don't want to do that again. I had also in that time frame gone through a divorce that was very painful for me. I went through a period where I shed my ego for the first time, which is a very, very painful thing to do when you have the ego that I had. And so I'd gone through a lot of stuff to get to this moment. So this moment, if people are sports fans, we tied our first game, tied our second game, had to win our third game against Algeria to advance in the World Cup. And I scored a goal in the 92nd minute, so a couple minutes into added time, to get us through. And it became a very iconic moment in U.S. men's national team history. And it was a moment that changed my life forever. It's part of the reason why I'm sitting here. But it's important to have the context of what had happened previously and the buildup to all that. So for me, it was a redemption, for sure. If you had just turned on the game for the first time, you would never know that. But for me, there was a lot that went into that, to making that moment happen. And it's the beauty of sports. It's why I love sports. You never know what's going to happen. I'm not saying it's a miracle, but miraculous things can happen and moments change people's lives forever and impact people. I'm a sports fan. So watching Kirk Gibson hit a home run for the Dodgers in the World Series on one leg, there are countless moments where you're just so proud to be a sports fan and you love it. And I'm glad that I was able to help provide that too for others.
4: How did that one singular moment change your entire life?
10: So you have to remember with soccer, right? Obviously you're an NFL fan with that terrible talent.
4: I'm a soccer fan too. There's an LAFC scarf behind me. I hope that's not for a former Galaxy star. I hope that's okay.
10: It's okay. Nobody's perfect. Sports are really special in that they impact the people on the field, of course, but they impact people for years and years and years after that. And the reason I say that, and the reason to answer your question, is this was pre-social media. So this was 2010. We were on the literally almost as far away as you could get from America and South Africa. And so we didn't realize in the moment what it meant back home. And I'm not saying it was the biggest sports moment ever, but for most people who were sports fans in our country, it was the middle of the baseball season, but there was really nothing else going on, right? It's the middle of the summer and people are like, okay, let's watch soccer. For Americans, every 4 years, we have the opportunity to grow the sport exponentially. And one moment like that is the equivalent of like 10 years of Major League Soccer slow growth, or a few national team games here or there that people might tune into. The World Cup gives you the opportunity to grow the sport exponentially. And what I didn't realize in the moment, because really I was doing my job, I was on the field trying to score a goal to get us through, is how many people that impacted. David, almost every time I do an appearance or an event or I'm out in public, someone will come up to me and say, that goal either made me a soccer fan, that goal was the greatest sporting moment of my life, and or I was with this person, my grandpa, before he died. My mom and I hugged for the first time in 3 years. Some story like that gives me goosebumps. Some story like that comes up every time I'm out doing something. And so you realize not only did it impact my life forever, but it impacted other lives forever. And I think that's why people resonate with sports, because there's this deep connection that you don't get in anything else in life.
4: It's incredible that one moment can do that. Like we interviewed Larry Fitzgerald, and he was on this show recently. And, you know, of course, as a Pittsburgh Steelers fan, that Super Bowl that the Arizona Cardinals lost to the Steelers, he really still struggles today. Like I feel like I'm one of the greatest wide receivers in the history of the sport. Like I love all the success that the sport got me, but like one moment, one toe tap by a Steelers wide receiver by like a cent, like a millimeter, made him never a champion.
10: It's incredible, isn't it?
4: I guess sports cuts both ways. Like, it, you know, had you not scored that goal, like what might that have meant?
10: Well, that's the margins, right? So like a toe tap, and on that play, if people haven't seen it, you can YouTube it and watch it. There's a lot that happens in front of the goal, and the ball just slowly rolls out to me, and, you know, whatever reason, I happen to be following the play, but that ball could have gone anywhere. Anything could have happened, and this would be a different conversation today. And that's what sports does, and that's why people love it, because it's unpredictable too.
4: It is wild how the random bounce of a ball can capture and sustain a generation's attention. Before this year's World Cup, we wondered if Landon thought it might happen again. As you reflect on how, as you were saying, one moment like that can do more for a sport or for soccer in the United States than like years of effort to market and increase access to young kids and all that stuff. How does that affect your thinking around, you know, 2026 right now? Like, are we in a place where one moment in 2026 could alter the trajectory of men's soccer, the men's national team, and the sport in our country? Or is that going too far?
10: No, it's not going at all. It's not going too far. So there are two things I think that can exponentially accelerate the growth this summer. And I'll start with, in 2002, I played in my first World Cup in South Korea, and we got out of our group. We played Mexico in the round of 16, beat Mexico, and then played Germany in the quarterfinals. So we had a pretty deep run into the tournament. That is the furthest a men's team has ever gone to this day. And that, at that time, pushed the sport forward in ways that I'm not sure are quantifiable still. Like, I don't know how you quantify that. There's data that says this many people are in the stands and this is what MLS franchises are worth, et cetera, et cetera. But that helped push the sport forward in a real way. So a deep run into the tournament. And the other experience I have is the Algeria moment, which that moment captured people and captivated people in a way that if we had won that game 4-0 and scored four goals in the first half, it wouldn't have been the same. It was the emotion of it and the roller coaster. They hit the crossbar. We hit the post. We had a good goal called back that Clint Dempsey scored for offside that was not offside. There was this emotional roller coaster that everyone went through. Even that play at the end, it's like it gets crossed. Oh, it's a goal. Oh, no, they saved it. Oh, the ball popped out. Now there's a goal. And so there's this up and down roller coaster that really captivated people. And so when I think about this summer, if the U.S. goes on a deep run into the tournament, the data says every step of the way you go further, once you get out of your group, the ratings, the amount of people watching and paying attention, the impressions on social media get exponentially bigger every time. And so a deep run into the tournament will do that, and or an iconic moment or two or three or four, a goal at the death, an unbelievable save by a goalkeeper, something dramatic that happens that captivates people that will be all over social media, all over the TV. Those are things that can change things dramatically. And again, I don't know how to exactly quantify it, but my guess is there are people, there are kids who were 10, 12, 15 at the time of the Algeria goal who wanted to start playing soccer, or maybe 5 years old because of that. There are parents, adults who said, that was the first, people tell me this, that was the first soccer game I ever watched. And that's what got me into soccer. they will now have kids who will love soccer, and their kids will love soccer, and that's how you grow a sport. So if one or two of those things, one or both of those things happen this summer, it's hard to describe how big that would be, because mine were in 2002 in Asia, 2010 in Africa. Imagine now 2026 with all the growth that's already happened on our home soil and what that would mean.
17: Long before the World Cups and the MLS titles, Landon Donovan was a kid growing up in Southern California, raised mostly by his mother after his parents divorced, while his father, a Canadian immigrant and lifelong hockey player, lived largely outside his day-to-day life. In his memoir, Landon writes that understanding those relationship dynamics took decades and became one of the most important challenges of his life.
4: I want to back up and kind of just think about the story you tell of yourself. I mean, you are one of the greatest soccer players to ever play the sport in our country. I guess as you worked on this project, is there anything that surprised even you as you relived all of these memories and chapters?
10: What I've learned about people who are very successful at something, most of the time, almost all the time, they don't look back and think about the past and reminisce and enjoy and appreciate. They're just moving forward because it's on to the next and on to the next and on to. And I'm very much built that way. Very, very much. So it was not challenging, but it was unique for me to look back, think back, not physically write, but talk through and have the author Ryan Berman write through all this stuff and then read it, because I've never taken time to stop and think about all these things and put these things on paper. So it's been an interesting journey. And when you write a book, at some point you kind of get sick of it because you're editing and you're reading it over and over, and then you do the audio book, and so you're talking about it. So you get to a point where it becomes a little bit numb.
4: Yeah.
10: But in the original, in the first early drafts, when you're reading it, there's a lot that surprised me. I mean, what I've come to is that this story, my story, is very unique in so many ways, but also extremely common. And so what I mean by that is I grew up in a 900 square foot home with my single mom, me, my twin sister, and my older half brother. My mom was a special ed teacher who made $35,000 to $45,000 a year. And we could barely survive. I mean, I'm being a little dramatic, but like, it was hard to have food sometimes, right? And whatever that quote food was, hot dogs and Spam and macaroni and cheese and fish sticks and all these things, was all we could afford. The fact that I was able to, with tons of help, come out of that and become a professional soccer player is incredibly unique. I mean, for anybody to make it as a pro is incredibly unique, but considering the lack of resources, it's unbelievably unique. But the other side of that coin is the story of someone growing up without a father, with a single parent, who only in retrospect grew up depressed, is unfortunately a very common story too. And there are so many people in this country who deal with all that and didn't eventually get to end up the way I did. And so it's, I think because of that, it's a powerful story, but it's also a story that a lot of people will resonate with.
4: Well, I do think your relationship with your father, I mean, is so intertwined with your entire journey through soccer and through life. So I wonder if we can kind of go back to the very early days. I mean, your dad was a sports fan from Canada, loved hockey. I mean, what are your earliest memories?
10: My earliest memories are watching my dad play hockey in LA. So he grew up in Nova Scotia, Canada, which is end of the earth, end of the continent, far, far east Canada. And that all they do is play hockey. It's cold year round and they play hockey. So he grew up playing hockey and baseball, ironically. And he moved to the States just after his teenage years and moved to LA, and that's where he met my mom. So my earliest memories would be going to hockey rinks and watching him play. And at this time I was 7, 8 years old, and I was really into soccer. But I would watch him, and it was fascinating to watch him because he'd often be the oldest guy on the ice, But the way he saw things and he viewed the game and played was exactly how I wanted to play, and in the way I liked watching other soccer players play, where he just had this, he had this ability to see everything on the ice. And that's really hard. I play hockey now a little bit, and it's really hard to do that when you play hockey. So those are my earliest memories with him. Sadly, they were few and far between, because he had custody every other weekend, and most of those every other weekends, he just wouldn't show up. So my poor mom, too, was now stranded. She finally got away from her kids for a weekend, so she thought, and then my dad would just never show up to pick us up. So it was this weird relationship, because when we did see him, it was amazing. He was loving and caring and affectionate and a great dad, but then sometimes he just wouldn't show up.
4: And how did you and your twin sister deal with him not showing up, and, mm-hmm. and the both the disappointment and also the, I know, the hopefulness of hoping he, I guess, hoping he shows up next time?
10: Yeah, in a lot of ways, it would have been better if he just never was just gone.
4: Yeah.
10: Right? Because you just know, okay, he's gone. But then you would see him, and it was great. And you're thinking to yourself, well, why doesn't he want to see me more? It doesn't make sense. We did not deal with it well. My sister better than me, but I was very angry as a young kid. I got in trouble at school a lot. I was in preschool. I remember my mom tells me I bit a kid on the nose. I had a lot of anger. And I didn't know until later in life that the impetus was this lack of relationship with my dad. So it was really hard. And what happened ultimately over time was, when you don't have a father in your life, or a mother, or both, you just, there's a lot of things you don't learn. And for me, the biggest thing was I never learned how to be a man. I never learned how to take responsibility for things, how to face confrontation, how to fix things around the house. Like, all these little things I just never learned. My mom didn't do those things. You know, some women and moms can do those things well. My mom didn't. And so there are a bunch of things that I just didn't learn because I didn't have my dad around.
4: What's the kind of low point that you remember from childhood when it came to, you know, your relationship and trying to have one with your dad?
10: I think your mind and your memory do an interesting thing of not letting you remember some of that.
4: Yeah.
10: But I do have vivid memories. We used to meet at this McDonald's in Ontario, California. And I have vivid memories of sitting in the car waiting. And so we would meet at, let's say, 3 o'clock on a Friday afternoon to go with our dad for the weekend. And 3:30 would hit, and 4 o'clock, and then 5 o'clock. And eventually my mom, and you know, you didn't have cell phones at the time, so there was no communication. And my mom would eventually make up some excuse, you know, maybe he was late for work, or maybe something happened, or maybe he's sick or whatever. And we would end up driving home. And there's just this really sad disappointment. But the real breaking point came when I was 20. I believe I was 20. I was playing for the San Jose Earthquakes, and we played a game in Kansas City. And a bunch of my dad's family, who lived in Tennessee and Kentucky,

0: 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The Bear is now streaming its fifth and final season. 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
2: 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Good afternoon and happy Friday. I'm Cherry Gregg. I'll be bringing you newscasts until 7:06 this evening. It's Friday, July 17th. Partly cloudy, 87 degrees in the city, 85 down the shore. We're under a red air quality alert due to the wildfire smoke we're seeing over the skies until midnight tonight. More Sports in America coming up. 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
3: Welcome back to Sports in America, and let's get right back into our conversation with Landon Donovan.
4: What was your therapist's advice when it came to your relationship with your dad, which was now, you know, not existing after that terrible night in Kansas City?
5: Mm-hmm. So she was brilliant. She didn't care, you know, I would sometimes, what she would call story tell. So I'd tell her these stories, whatever, and she'd just say, stop. I don't care about the story. Like, the story matters, and it helps me understand, but why are you still so upset? Yeah. I'd say, well, it's obvious, Juliet. Like, all these things you didn't. She'd say, well, but deep down, why? Like, you know who your dad is now. Because it was still bothering me as an adult. She said, you know this is who he is. Why would it bother you still? I said, well, there's the obvious reasons in the past pain. And she said, okay, here's your options. Your options are you just accept him as he is. You forgive the past. And you try to have a relationship, or you just stop worrying about it because you know who he is and you just move on with your life. But there's no reason in still holding on to all that if you're not going to have a relationship with it. It's just pointless. It's just a waste of energy. I was like, fair enough. That is a waste of energy. So I said, look, I do want to have a relationship with him. She said, the only way you do that then is you have to forgive him. And it's not about what he does or what he says or what he commits to, how he acts, if he changes. It has nothing to do with that. It is on you to decide if you are going to forgive him. If you forgive him, you forgive him. It's over and you move on. So we did a lot of work, and ultimately I came to a place where I was able to finally have compassion for him. Because I was now an adult, I was married, I understood. I didn't have kids, but I could understand why he felt overwhelmed and felt the way he did with kids. I didn't agree with his decisions, but I was able to understand him and build compassion for that and forgive him. And that changed everything.
3: It sounds like he went through some hard times as a kid himself. I mean, feeling some sense of abandonment from his own parents. And so there's something about trauma kind of repeating itself in generations.
5: As you get older, you start to realize that all adults, all people who make mistakes, a lot of times, yes, they have to be an adult, right? And still be present as an adult and make adult decisions. But a lot of things that shape us are from trauma that happened in our past, in our childhood. And my dad had an awful, awful childhood. His mom died when he was in his early teens. His dad had to move around for work. So at one point, his dad took his four siblings somewhere else in Canada to go to work and left my dad with his uncle and his grandma. So you can imagine the feeling of abandonment when your father takes the other four kids, but not you, and leaves you, right? My dad also grew up, I won't get deep into this, but my dad was much darker skin-wise than his four siblings. And we know now that there's reasons for that. And he was teased very much. Canada at that time was very racist, very racist. So he had all sorts of people teasing him all the time about his skin color. And so when you put all that together, and he had no education, no dad, no one that guided him and helped him become a man, you can understand why he made poor decisions vis-a-vis my sister and me. And it doesn't excuse it, but it helps you understand it. And once you have that understanding and that compassion, you can have a different relationship.
3: When we spoke, Landon was still mourning his father, and he was grappling with the regrets that can linger even after a relationship has healed.
4: How long ago did he pass, Landon?
5: He passed December 15th.

0: Really recent. Can I ask what happened? Was it sudden or?
1: So part of the reason why I felt guilty was when he was in Nashville, he had throat cancer. And what happened over time was he beat it. One of my deep regrets in life is I never went to see him, never sent him a message when he had cancer. And I knew he had it, and I was just so angry that I never reached out. He beat it and got through it, but all the chemo, all the therapy created scar tissue in his throat. So over the years, just very, very slowly, the scar tissue kept building and building and building. And it got to the point in the last 5 years or so where he had to get a feeding tube because he couldn't eat, he couldn't swallow, and then eventually he couldn't speak anymore. So he would try to speak, but like the words just wouldn't come out. And because of that, over time, he also couldn't breathe. So it just got worse and worse. He got sick, and once he got sick and they had to put in a breathing tube, he was fine, he was mentally coherent, but every time they tried to take the tube out, he couldn't breathe. And so eventually we just got to the point where his body was so weak and he was going to have no quality of life anymore. And it was time.
0: Did you have a chance to talk to him about the book and what was in there and how you were kind of processing your relationship with him in the book?
1: Yeah. So I sent him one of the first drafts and I knew he was not going to like it because it's not very flattering in the beginning of the book. At the end, I think it's a beautiful story of reconciliation.
0: Yeah, it really is.
1: But for my dad, and it goes to who he is as a person, he would say to me, he would always say this to me, anytime I said something, you know, I talk a lot about mental health in my life publicly. And he would say, why are you airing your dirty laundry out there? Why do you need to talk about that? And we just disagreed on that. He wanted to always keep things very private. So he wrote me back and he said, look, there's one part of this book that is just inaccurate. And I, you know, and you can do what you want, but this is not accurate. I said, okay, fine, I'll change it. That's totally fine. And he said, I don't understand why you want to air your dirty laundry, but you know, it's up to you, and it's not going to change the way I feel about you. It's up to you if you want to do that. And it was actually really impressive because I was not expecting that from him. I was expecting him. I mean, he wasn't happy about it because it's just who he is, but for him to take a step back and say, look, if you want to do this and you think it's important, then I support you, which was great.
0: Yeah. How much did that mean to you?
1: A lot, because it also showed his maturity, right? And I don't know this, but I just feel this around people who get older, kind of get to a point where you go, who cares?
0: Yeah.
1: You know, like, when you're on your deathbed, is this the thing that you're going to care about? No, I saw him. I was there in the room with him on his deathbed, right? And so he wasn't thinking about the book at that time. It meant nothing to him. And so I think he was just like, that's fine, whatever.
2: Landon's gentle openness and vulnerability is one reason he has become one of the most prominent voices in sports on mental health. We asked him what he would say to the next generation of athletes who are facing some of the same struggles.
0: As a star in this sport who has been very open about confronting mental health struggles and depression, like, what advice do you have for some of these players in their early 20s who might be quietly suffering some of the things that you went through?
1: For me, the ultimate cure is self-awareness. Once you know you are doing something for a certain reason, you can start to correct that pattern. Once you're feeling something and you understand why you're feeling it, you can sit with it and be at peace with it. When I feel depressed, right, and I'm sitting in this sort of cloud of depression, I am now aware that I'm sitting in it. A lot of people are like, oh, I feel sluggish today. I just want to lay on the bed. I don't want to talk to anybody. They're not aware of what it is. Once you're aware of it, you can go, okay, I see you. You know, you almost pull yourself out and you look down on yourself as if you're another person. You go, okay, I get it. You're feeling depressed. Let's sit with this. Let's understand it. Here are the tools you have to get through this. And then eventually you get through it and it passes. But the self-awareness is the key. And the only way you get that, I think, is by talking to someone.
2: Landon spent much of his life reflecting on the parent who wasn't there. His memoir also serves as a reminder to appreciate the one who was.
0: I want to finish with your mom because, you know, you talked about coming full circle, like growing up, you know, pretty poor in California. Dad wasn't around, but you loving soccer. And I just can't imagine what she had to do to make sure that you were in the right places at the right times to be playing this sport and getting to where you are today.
1: Yeah, I want people to try to visualize waking up in the morning. By the way, she was severely depressed most of her life too. Mm. So imagine that fog, if you've ever dealt with that or know someone who's dealt with that, sitting over you constantly, getting our kids ready to school. We walked to school. She didn't have time to take us. So from 6 years old, we were walking 3/4 of a mile to school. Going to work as a special ed teacher, which if you've ever been around people with special needs, it is exhausting. Exhausting. She did that. She would drive home, get us at home, and many, many, many days take me somewhere to go to practice. And drive 30 minutes, I practice 30 minutes away, sit there and wait with me, drive me home, get home at 8:39, have to like cobble together some sort of dinner, go to bed and rinse and repeat, and then on the weekends, drive me all over the place. And I see how exhausting it is for me now, and I don't have a full-time job, or my wife, who is a stay-at-home mom, how exhausting it is for us just to try to coordinate the logistics, much less driving. And it's almost a miracle that my mom was able to do it.
0: And then what a pleasure. Best of luck with the book, and I'll be watching you cover the World Cup this summer. It's going to be quite an adventure.
1: I really appreciate this, and I'm not saying this, just you're really good at this because it's important to listen and then have conversations. And oftentimes when we get interviewed, people, you know, sort of have their list of questions and they go through one by one. But it's, I think people will resonate with this because we've gone through similar things, and it's great to have real conversations that I think people can connect to. So,
0: well, I really appreciate you saying that. And hopefully we get to do this again sometime soon.
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3: Do you think the greatest football coach of all time is deserving of a serious examination that will also make you uncomfortable when you see his man boobs?
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3: 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I'm still going to do the substance.
2: That's next time on Sports in America. This is Sports in America. I'm your host, David Green. Our executive producers are Joan Isabella and Tom Grassler. Our senior producer is Michael Olcott. Our producer is Michaela Winberg. And our associate producer is Bibiana Correa. Our engineer is Mike Villers. 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Our talent booker is Britt Kahn. 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
5: It is 2:58, and you've been listening to Sports in America. Hope you enjoyed the show. I'm Cherry Gregg. Coming up next, we have Fresh Air, the Bear star, Eben Moss-Bachrach, his breakout role as Richie, a volatile, loyal divorced dad trying to turn around his life and the family restaurant, won him an Emmy. The Bear is now streaming its fifth and final season. So we'll talk to Eben. And on this Friday, July 17th, it's partly cloudy. It's 87 degrees in the city, 85 down the shore. We're under a code red alert. So coming up next, Fresh Air. We'll have some local news, lots to come on this Friday afternoon. 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
7: From WHYY in Philadelphia, this is Fresh Air. I'm David Bean Cooley. On today's Fresh Air, one of the stars of the critically acclaimed series The Bear, Eben Moss Bachrach, who plays Richie. The setting is a restaurant. There's a lot of yelling, cursing, and frenetic energy, which seems spontaneous.
8: To make something that alive feeling in a way, I think, you know, it takes an enormous amount of rehearsal between the actors, between the actors in the camera department, the props department.
7: Moss Bachrach, who won 2 consecutive Emmys for the role, talks about his character's transformation over the years. The Bear is now streaming its 5th and final season. I'll have a tribute to the show, and Justin Chang reviews the new film, The Odyssey. First, the news.
9: Live from NPR News in Washington, I'm Lakshmi Singh. Lettuce grown in Mexico is linked to a cyclospora outbreak in multiple states. NPR's Allison Aubrey reports the Food and Drug Administration is advising people not to consume shredded iceberg lettuce served at Taco Bell locations in the affected states.
10: The multi-state outbreak includes cyclospora cases in Indiana, Kentucky, Michigan, Ohio, and West Virginia. Investigators at the CDC found 1,644 people infected with cyclospora reported eating Taco Bell in these 5 states. An analysis of 190 cyclospora cases in Michigan, where the person reported eating at Taco Bell, found 90% of those interviewed reported eating iceberg lettuce. In a statement from Taco Bell, the company says it's taken immediate action to voluntarily remove potentially impacted lettuce in these states. FDA's traceback investigation has identified a single supplier of iceberg lettuce from Mexico. The diarrheal illness, which also leads to fatigue and loss of appetite, was first identified in May and has hospitalized dozens. Allison Aubrey, NPR News.
9: Hundreds of wildfires are burning across parts of Canada as well as in the United States, and they're sending thick plumes of smoke across the Midwest and the Northeast, triggering alerts for dangerously poor air quality. Many people are opting to wear masks today despite the oppressive heat. Meteorologist Jeff Masters with Yale Climate Connections tells NPR News what he's been seeing outside his home in Michigan.
11: Second straight dystopian sunrise this morning, that kind of a hazy orange glow. I've been shut up inside my house here with 5 HEPA units running, and I don't go outside without a mask on.
9: Meanwhile, Texas is enduring the aftermath of severe flooding that killed at least 2 people and resulted in hundreds of water rescues. Chelsea Zhu of member station KUT has that story.
12: Some cities in Texas have seen more than 20 inches of rain since Monday. Slow-moving storms have repeatedly drenched large parts of the state, culminating in multiple flash flood emergencies. That's a rare designation from the National Weather Service for potentially historic, life-threatening floods. Nim Kidd with the Texas Division of Emergency Management said the impact of the storms is hard to predict.
13: The way that this weather pattern is setting up is difficult for the models that the meteorologists use to tell us exactly where it's going to fall and exactly how much is going to fall.
12: This week's flooding comes a little more than a year after the devastating July 4th weekend flood swept Texas, killing over 130 people. For NPR News, I'm Chelsea Zhu in Austin.
9: The U.S. has carried out more military strikes against Iran. They struck a tower at a key Iranian port as well as bridges this morning. President Trump had threatened to begin attacking Iranian infrastructure as both carry out retaliatory strikes. From Washington, this is NPR News.
5: And this is WHYY News, and we are live in Philadelphia. It is 3:04. Good afternoon. I'm Cherry Gregg. Heavy smoke from wildfires is darkening skies from the U.S. Midwest to the East Coast. The smoke prompted warnings that breathing the air outside could be dangerous for people. The smoke is coming from fires that are burning primarily in Canada, but also in northern Minnesota. Air quality alerts have been issued in Philadelphia, Pennsylvania, New Jersey, and Delaware. And the city of Philadelphia just gave an update on the city's air quality, which was downgraded to code red. Deputy Managing Director Crystal Gates Gale says they are urging the unhoused population to get inside if they can or take precautions.
14: So we have additional outreach teams out. They also have the ability to provide N95K, N95 masks that are provided from our Office of Emergency Management. And we're encouraging all of our unhoused neighbors to seek shelter inside of a day center where they can get access to cool, clean air.
5: Separately, officials say they are working with the providers of a comedy show tonight at the Link to update them about air quality so they can make a decision whether to move forward. Earlier today, Philadelphia was under a code purple, which means very unhealthy air quality, the second highest warning after a code maroon. Our news partner 6ABC reported that trash and recycling pickup was paused today due to those air quality issues. But the streets department says now that we've been downgraded to a code red, pickups will resume tomorrow. Sanitation centers are open in the meantime while city pools and spray grounds remain closed. It's 3:05 on WHYY.
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7: This is Fresh Air. I'm TV critic David Bean Cooley. The Bear, the FX series about people running a Chicago restaurant, has won 21 Emmy Awards so far and is nominated for 8 more for its 4th season, including for guest actress Jamie Lee Curtis and guest actor Rob Reiner. The show's 5th and final season currently is running weekly on FX and streaming in its entirety on Hulu. And The Bear is ending with a bang, not a whimper. Today on Fresh Air, we'll listen back to an interview from last year with Eben Moss-Bachrach, who's already won 2 Emmys for the role of Richie, the family friend who now co-runs the restaurant known as The Bear. And I'll start with an appreciation and overview of the TV series, because The Bear has been a delectable treat from start to finish. Christopher Storer created and unveiled The Bear in 2022, telling the story of a talented chef, Carmen Berzato, who left home to train at a Michelin-starred restaurant. He returns to Chicago after the suicide of his brother Mikey, who had run a small sandwich shop. Carm, played by Jeremy Allen White from Showtime's Shameless, decides to help his family by taking charge of the family business, and eventually transforming it into a high-end restaurant. His family includes his sister Sugar, played by Abby Elliott, and their unstable mom, played by Jamie Lee Curtis. There's also a large unofficial extended family, childhood friends and loved ones who call themselves cousins or uncles. In its first season, The Bear hit TV with intoxicating originality. Its characters were compelling, and the cast was talented. White's portrayal of Carm was a study in both commitment and torment. Sydney, the new employee, played by Ayo Adeboye, rose quickly through the ranks due to her obvious vision and talent. But she, like the other chefs and staff members, had as much baggage as inspiration. The Bear started out as part soap opera and part celebration of fine food. Each episode presented montages of the preparation and presentation of various dishes, while examining the effort and emotional toll of doing that day after day. The Bear billed itself, and still does, as a comedy, and has won all its Emmys in that category. But to me, watching The Bear is as tense as watching The Pit, and that's not a casually chosen reference. By season 2, The Bear was like a hot new restaurant with rave reviews. Everyone wanted to visit, and in terms of guest stars, almost everybody did. A brilliant program from that season was a flashback episode showing Christmas dinner with the extended family. And look who showed up on the guest list. John Bernthal from The Walking Dead as Mikey, their older brother, was there, even though, in this show's narrative, he would die by suicide soon after. Also at the dinner table, Oliver Platt as Uncle Jimmy, Bob Odenkirk as Uncle Lee, Sarah Paulson as Cousin Michelle, and John Mulaney as family friend Stevie. At dinner, Uncle Lee is goading Mikey for repeating old stories. Mikey responds by throwing a dinner fork at him. And it only gets more tense from there.
16: Cut it out.
17: Rich?
16: Hey, look, here's the thing. You see, I can throw forks, because this is our father's house.
17: Mike.
16: Right?
17: Rich.
16: Lee. My father's house.
18: We have lift off.
17: Okay, you got everyone's attention. So listen, go ahead and tell us a story we've all heard a million times already.
16: That's good, Lee.
17: Yeah, tell a story about how you're living with your mom and you're borrowing money off of her and any other sucker who'll listen to your bull.
16: Lee, shut the
17: You're one of the suckers, Jimmy. I'm sorry. I told him not to listen to you. I told him not to help. I told him to tell you to go scratch.
16: Thanks a whole lot, buddy. You come back next year, okay?
17: It's fine. It's fine because this guy's nothing and he's nobody. And I know you're scared and you're afraid, aren't you, Michael? And Michael, I don't know what the you're on, but whatever it is, if you can hear me through the fog, throw another fork at me, you're gonna get rocked.
7: Subsequent seasons of The Bear have charted the restaurant's rise and fall, and, through additional flashback episodes, given us deep dives into the pasts of various characters. Last season ended with the restaurant facing closure, but this new final season is all about staying afloat for one more day. Most of the 8-episode final season rolls out in a single day, just like The Pit. On a day when supplies are down to almost nothing, there's a massive storm hitting Chicago, and there's a glitch in the reservation system that has them facing way more diners than they can handle. The Bear books each evening's tables to account for a number of turns, the total times each table can be cleared for a new service in a given evening. The staff is expecting lots of cancellations because of the horrible weather, but Eben Moss Backrack, as Richie, delivers the latest news to the rest of the staff. With, as always, plenty of expletives.
19: All right, team meeting.
20: Yo, how we looking?
19: So let me preface this, that we all knew that today was going to be a hard day when we came in here, right?
20: Yeah.
19: But this...
21: Do we have at least a turn? Can you please say that we have at least one turn?
19: We have at least one turn, yeah.
21: Okay.
20: What does that mean?
19: Well, we have some reservations.
20: What's that?
19: Oh, yes, of course, you're 7:30.
20: All right, so what is it? A usual, like a turn and a half, a turn and a quarter because of the rain?
19: That's some, and some more.
21: How many more?
18: Richie.
19: What? Just, we have another turn and a half.
21: Excuse me?
18: We're at three.
21: Three turns.
19: Three turns.
21: No.
19: Yes, we are going to maximize.
21: No. We are going to get destroyed.
18: What's up? Oh, we're at three turns.
19: Yeah.
18: What? That's impossible.
19: Check it.
22: Why is everybody standing around?
18: Oh, my God. Richie, we're at three turns?
19: Yeah, why is everybody freaking out?
18: We're at three
19: turns. Yo, cousin, you probably did three turns all the time.
20: Yeah, no, yeah. Absolutely. At the best restaurant in the world with 100 employees, a lot of money, and 13 Lucas.
18: Yeah. So we have none
20: but
18: of that.
20: To be positive.
19: Shocker.
20: This is incredible.
19: Yes.
20: We need the money.
19: Yes, correct.
21: We won't get the money if we can't handle this. We do not have enough food for three full turns.
18: Yeah, correct.
19: Yes. No, look, I understand that this is a lot of people. I get that, but we're going to circle our wagons. And we're going to turn this into a champagne problem.
21: Oh, no.
7: At the end of this season, The Bear is shutting its doors. It does so with a beautiful final episode, one that is both emotional and satisfying, and which serves all its characters well. But I can't help feeling a little sad, and not just because Abby Elliott, who broke out as a cast member of Saturday Night Live, was so quietly moving in her dramatic scenes this final season that she brought me to tears. And now, I'm sad to have to say goodbye to The Bear. But if you haven't visited it, you should, and still can. All 5 seasons are available on Hulu. Now, let's listen to the interview Fresh Air's Anne-Marie Baldonado did last year with Eben Moss Backrack, who plays Richie on The Bear. They began with a scene from the first episode of the series. Richie is dealing with the recent death of his best friend and business partner, Michael, and the return of Michael's younger brother, Carmi, who has plans to transform the neighborhood sandwich shop Richie used to run with Michael. Here's Eben Moss Backrack as Richie, with Jeremy Allen White as Carmi, and Ayo Adeboye as Sydney.
19: Hold on. Wait, listen, let's just have a conversation for a second. Whoa, what is this?
21: This is Sydney. I'm staging today.
19: You're wedding today?
0: That's Sydney. She's helping us out today.
19: Cousin, you ordered a different mayonnaise, bro?
21: These bananas?
0: No, all you, chef.
19: Yeah, all you, chef. This biff, he was using them to make a giant nut muffin.
0: It was a play on a panettone. It would have been beautiful if you'd let me finish it, all right?
19: Richie Jeremovich. Pleasure to meet you, sweetheart.
0: Don't say sweetheart, you weirdo.
19: Sorry, Carm, you're so woke. I meant nothing by it, Sydney. Saying sweetheart's just part of our Italian heritage.
21: That's beautiful. Thank you.
19: Okay, listen, I'm trying to talk to you, okay? Don't be rude and start doing a million things like, oh, smart, I don't remember having time to take care of your mom for six. I got all kinds of receipts from my divorce lawyer backing up because all the time I've spent trying to put your family back together because you're too much of a c***er to come home. The guys are texting me. You're telling them to do all sorts of weird backwards. Don't do that, Carmen. Don't go messing with our heads and ordering different mayonnaise and hiring new bras without talking to me first. This is your brother's house, okay? Yeah, remember? I was running it fine without you.
0: Why didn't he leave it to you then?
1: Eben Moss Bachrach, welcome to Fresh Air.
22: Thanks, thank you.
1: I know that you're very protective of the characters that you play, so I want you to know, I mean this in the best possible way, I think that Richie is the character I've done the most dramatic 180 on, maybe ever. We just heard Richie from the beginning of the series, but as the show goes on, I know I'm not alone when I say that we're rooting for Richie. I feel that in many ways, he's the heart of the show, which is a testament to the writing and to your performance. What did you know early on about the journey that Richie was going to take?
22: I knew that this was a man who was suffering, who was finding himself in a world that he didn't really recognize anymore, who felt under threat, back against the wall, kind of, you know, trying to grab anything that was could keep him afloat. And somebody in that position, I think that kind of a part can hold a lot of volatile, dangerous, spontaneous behavior. Sort of like a lot can be justified by somebody who's fighting for their survival. And then as somebody who's at, like at a certain point in my life, you know, I also related to this guy. I'm just seeing, you know, so many things that I loved in my neighborhood, in my city, changing and seeing things, everything becoming a bank. You know, I really related to him in that way.
1: I will say that the bear can be a pretty stressful watch. You know, there's yelling often, adrenaline always, and there's, you know, this anxiety that pulses throughout a lot of the time. What is it like to film? Does it feel that pitched as you're doing it? Does it feel that, like, high octane?
22: It's funny for me to think about like a set that would be like how the scenes are. Like they call cut and then everyone's screaming at each other and putting out the cigarettes that were in the scene and then lighting up cigarettes that they're going to smoke in between takes. No, I mean, to make something that alive feeling in a way, I think, you know, it takes an enormous amount of rehearsal between the actors, between the actors in the camera department, in the props department. Or, like, we have such a deep and wonderful crew that, you know, it really requires a lot of sensitivity and listening. I think the people involved in making the bear listen a lot more than Richie, Sydney, and Carmi. So it's a very loving, fun, calm, well-run set.
1: I want to play a scene from season 3 of the show. The restaurant is getting off the ground, but both Richie and Carmi are still battling. They've just had a huge fight on the first day of service for friends and family, and they really yelled hateful things at each other. The character Richie even calls Carmi Didi, which is Carmi's mom's name, and calling that maybe one of the biggest insults Richie could give because, you know, that mom is pretty, you know, troubled. anyway, they're trying to get back on track and have the restaurant be successful, but they have different ideas about how to do that. So here's the scene.
19: Hey, Chef Sid, have you seen my iron? Also, when you have a sec, would you ask Chef Carmen what the f*** did with my tables up front?
23: Chef Sid, would you please tell Richard that I thought I would set him up for success and arrange his tables in a more efficient pattern?
19: Is that what you did?
23: Yes, that's what I did. It was really funny. I walked in, and it was so strange. It looked like the person who had done it previously had never left the city of Chicago.
19: I can leave the city of Chicago out of it.
23: Zero flow, no efficiency, so I thought I'd give you a hand.
19: Chef Sid, would you tell Chef Carmen that I can give him a hand if he wants
23: to give me a
21: I just might suggest that the both of you stop, because I don't like this at all.
19: Sid, it's fine. Chef Carmen uses power phrases because he's a baby replicant who's not self-actualized, which is maybe why he repeatedly referred to me as a loser.
23: Richie, I apologize.
19: No, it's all good. I don't need your apology. I know how you feel now. Also, I respect your honesty and bravery from inside a locked vault.
23: You know what? Matter of fact, Chef Sidney, I don't remember Richard apologizing for all the he was literally screaming
21: Natalie,
23: at me while I was in the
19: like,
21: here?
19: I love you?
21: Nope.
23: What?
19: You know what? Out there, that's my dojo. Gets rearranged without my approval or consent. It creates an environment of fear, and fear does not exist in that dojo.
23: Richard, I added more two tops because all those four tops were nonsense.
19: You
23: okay?
19: The four tops in the first
23: I moved
19: place,
23: the
19: dog.
23: Flowers because you Jesus Christ, that was a lot of flowers.
19: Guys, those flowers
23: said,
19: are elegant.
23: I can't
19: shit.
23: Apologizing, and you're screaming.
19: Am I?
23: Yeah, you are.
19: Oh, yeah, that's right.
23: Is it rich, Richard?
19: You want to get the out of my face,
21: you
19: Carmen?
21: Both shut up, please.
19: Sorry, Sid. It's just textbook sublimation. You've seen it once, you've seen it 1,000 times.
21: I actually don't know what to do right now.
1: That's a scene from season 3 of The Bear with Io Debris, Jeremy Allen White, and Eben Moss Backrack. When a scene is like that with that much screaming, is it written that way, or are you sort of improvising how you approach the arguing?
22: That scene. To quote Walter in The Big Lebowski, 8-year-olds, dude. That scene was as written. I mean, you know, at this point in Richie's life, you know, he's trying to do some work. He's reading some self-help books. And, I don't really have that kind of vernacular at my disposal. Like, you know, all the self-actualization. And I'm sure there were some changes in words from take to take. But, yeah, I wouldn't call it, like, improvising.
7: Eben Moss Backrack speaking to Fresh Air's Anne Marie Baldonado in 2025. More after a break. This is Fresh Air.
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7: Let's get back to Anne Marie Baldonado's interview from last year with actor Eben Moss Backrack, who co-stars as Richie on The Bear. The Bear is now in its final season.
1: One thing that's heartbreaking about Richie is how he mourns the end of his marriage. And because of flashbacks, we know that it seems like on the timeline, as recently as 5 years ago, Richie and his wife were together. They were about to have a baby and they were very much together. But by the time we meet Richie 5 years later, his marriage is over and his ex-wife is with someone else. And I want to play a scene from that episode, Forks. Richie is working at the Michelin star restaurant for that week. He's taking a break and gets a phone call from his ex-wife, played by Gillian Jacobs.
3: Hey.
4: Hey, how are you?
3: I'm great. You know? What's going on? Is Eva okay?
4: No, she's great. She's totally great. Yeah.
3: Oh, yo, Jimmy, I got those Taylor Swift tickets.
4: You did?
3: Yeah.
4: She's gonna be so excited.
3: I know, right?
4: This is incredible.
3: Actually, I got 3 if you want to come. You know, you don't have to.
4: No. That's so sweet. That's so sweet. I know you're really busy, so I wanted to just tell you something. And it's a little bit hard to say.
3: Okay. Are you all right?
4: I'm fine. Yeah, I'm fine. I just want you to hear it from me. Frank proposed to me.
3: What'd you say?
4: I said yes. He's like a really good guy.
3: That's great, Tiff.
4: Thank you. And I want you to know that nothing's gonna change between us.
3: That's awesome.
4: You know. And I love you.
1: That's a scene from season 2 of The Bear. Will we learn more about what happened to their marriage in that relatively short period of time?
22: Yeah, that scene, Bear, a comedy.
1: yeah, that seems brutal.
22: Gillian Jacobs, such a great actress. I love working with her. Unfortunately, most of our scenes are phone calls because they don't have much of a relationship anymore. Actually, I do think there's a lot of tenderness there, and she genuinely loves him. Do we learn more about what happened with them? We spend more time with them together as parents, as exes. In terms of like a literal sense of like a flashback of the two of them, that's not something that we've shot.
1: I think one thing that makes viewers love Richie is the way that he is with his daughter. Even though he's divorced, he's so devoted to her and doing the right thing by her and trying to be a good dad, besides having what seems like a tough upbringing where he sort of, you know, so much so that he becomes part of the family that owned the restaurant. You have two daughters, and I think that being a parent of girls can be a very specific parenting experience. What did you want to make sure that you brought to Richie as a father?
22: I mean, some of the things that are challenging for him and making it difficult for him to navigate his way through the world, like loyalty, honesty, in a way, you know, so these things I think are sometimes hindrances, and sometimes, you know, they're really great qualities. And I wanted to see the kind of converse of some of these things in his relationship with his daughter. Obviously, he's a dad that would do anything for his daughter, like so many parents, like most parents, I would say. And then he's really into her world, and where he doesn't listen as well on the outside with her. His time with her is so limited that it's so valuable, and I think each minute is something that he really invests himself and tries to be present in a way that he's not when he's at the restaurant.
1: There's a scene later in that episode where Richie has completely won everyone over at the fancy restaurant. He's really getting it and getting the value of his work. And he's driving home singing along to the Taylor Swift song Love Story. And it's this great triumphant moment for Richie. How did that moment come about? It's just such a great moment.
22: It's so nice to spend just a few minutes like singing something loudly and celebrating and having exuberance driving and singing along with a song that you love loudly. I mean, that's such a visceral, great kind of release. So, yeah, I really enjoyed that evening. I love those speed bumps. I love the squeaks, the squeak of the suspension in the car.
7: Devin Moss Bachrach speaking to Fresh Air's Anne Marie Baldonado last year. The Bear, in which he co-stars as Richie, is presenting its final season on FX and Hulu. And Justin Chang reviews one of the most eagerly awaited films of the year, Christopher Nolan's The Odyssey. I'm David Bianculli, and this is Fresh Air.

We're unstuck in time, jumping through decades and genres, meditating on a theme. This week, Life on the River. Every spring into summer, the Delaware River is home to the great shad migration. Like salmon, shad are the hero's journey.

way over. Another from 1969, Jimmy Cliff. Wandering, I am lost. Life, death, survival. When you're out on the river, you feel more attuned to nature, to the rhythms that have defined us for millennia.

0: From the year 2000, Alison Krauss's take on the classic.
1: Studying about that good old way, and who shall wear the starry crown, good Lord.
0: Shad spend most of their lives in the ocean, but when they reach maturity, something instinctual takes over in a quest to be homeward bound.

the Al Green original from 1974. And here's the mystery. After years at sea, how exactly does the Shad know how to navigate back to its riverbank of birth? From what we know, some combination of smell and internal compass, a deep understanding that's imprinted in those tender early days of life.

The Grateful Dead, 1970. In canoes with my young children and my father-in-law, our three generations of life looked down to see, just below the surface of the river, great schools of shad swimming upstream.

from 2011, Frank Ocean. By the time we see them, their cluster is 240 miles into their freshwater journey north, from the mouth of the Delaware Bay, past the great ports of Wilmington and Philadelphia, all the way up to the Delaware Water Gap. From 1977, Neil Young.

0: Some shad will travel 90 miles even further upriver, battling currents and zigzagging on their way back home. Some will die after they spawn, but others live on. They swim back down to the ocean, and a few years later, do the entire trip again, maybe a little wiser. But again, why? From the oldest generation to the youngest, just like us in the canoes, they stick together and do the best they know to survive. It's a solo journey, but not one they have to do alone.
1: Take me to your river. I wanna go.
0: From 2015, Leon Bridges.

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2: And I'm Elsa Chang. 48 teams began the journey, and more than 5 weeks later, just two remain. Argentina and Spain are the last teams standing, set to face off Sunday in the 2026 World Cup soccer final at MetLife Stadium in New Jersey. From Barcelona to Buenos Aires, fans are dreaming of glory and bracing for heartbreak, as we hear from Natalie Alcoba.

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1: Next time on The Pulse, criminal profiling. 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
4: Right now, it is 5:48. Coming up at 6, President Trump's primetime address Thursday warned of shocking vulnerabilities in the U.S. elections. But experts say it was old news. But first, Netflix's new adaptation of Little House on the Prairie. We'll talk about that. It is 5:49.
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8: And I'm Elsa Chang.
9: Once upon a time, Pa and Ma and Mary and Laura left their house in the big woods of Wisconsin.
8: From the big woods to Kansas, Little House on the Prairie is back on Netflix. It's a classic series of books from the 1930s, written by Laura Ingalls Wilder and adapted for television in the 1970s. In both, the Ingalls family forges west in a covered wagon to build their own little homestead on the prairie, reckoning with Mother Nature, Native Americans, and each other along the way. It's a story that sounded very different in the 1930s, then in the 1970s, than it does now to many modern ears. So we wanted to hear from NPR critic Linda Holmes about this updated version. Hi, Linda.
10: Hello, Elsa.
8: Hello. Okay, so I personally did not really get into the 1970s series when I was a little kid, but I have been glued to this Netflix series now. Though I understand mm-hmm. that you have a pretty deep connection to the original TV series. Tell me about that.
10: Yeah, I grew up watching that show as a kid. I was very attached to the character of Laura. She was the younger sister.

0: there are concerns that there were not the same defensive countermeasures, including advanced anti-missile capabilities, installed on Air Force One. People told us that there just wasn't the time to put all of those critical systems on the plane.
1: I'm Michael Barbaro. That's coming up on The Daily from The New York Times.
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4: Live from NPR News in Washington, I'm Libby Casey. One of those close to the ICE officer who fatally shot a Colombian man during a vehicle stop in Maine on Monday says he has a history of violence and domestic abuse. NPR's Vanessa Romo spoke with David Brulette's ex-wife.
5: Ashley Brulette says her husband David told her he was the officer who fatally shot Juan Sebastian Duran Guerrero. She says he called her asking to vouch for his character.
6: I said, "Why did you do it? Did you do it?" And he said, "Yes, it was me. Yes, I was involved, but it was justified."
5: She told him she wouldn't lie for him, not after suffering abuse at his hands, she says.
6: He hit me, choked me, and there was an incident where we had been fighting and I walked away and I got in the shower and he comes in with a gun and points it at me and tells me that he's going to blow my brains all over the bathtub.
5: NPR reached out to David Brulette, but he did not return those calls. DHS is not confirming or denying the identity of the shooter, but in a statement says the officer involved has, quote, nearly a decade of federal law enforcement experience. Vanessa Romo, NPR News.
4: Rain is easing in Texas hill country, where more than 2 feet of precipitation fell this week in some areas. But weather forecasters are warning that rivers could still crest this weekend. Governor Greg Abbott says local rivers will be fast moving and dangerous.
7: Even if rain is not falling, because of the flow of water downstream, residents and leaders need to understand the rivers will still rise and still pose life-threatening danger.
4: Abbott declared a major disaster in several Texas counties. At least 2 people have died. The governor says rescue efforts are continuing and the cleanup has started. U.S. strikes targeting an Iranian control tower for the third